0: was if you if your you know currency was irony and comedy, you don't want to be a game. A game show host was a character that you played or made fun of, you know. And then Bob, what does our next contestant have? You know, it was kind of like a. And no, if you think about it, before 2005, the comic that did any game show before that was, which was good, was You Bet Your Life with Groucho Marx in the 50s and 60s. And nobody else had done that. So I said, no. And then they called me back an hour later and they said, come on, they can't do it without you. And they're going to put it in prime time, not even daytime. They're going to put it in prime time 5 nights in 1 week. And I go, even more of a nail in the coffin of my career. And I said, no. And they said, can they just pitch you? And I said, okay, pitch me. And you could, I'm in a deli in the Valley. If you want to come, I'm not going to your office. And they came to the Valley and they showed me this. I thought I was being punked. He had this cutout. I have it right here.
1: A cutout?
2: Yeah, let me see. I'll show
0: you. I don't know if you can see it. I've got it framed. So
2: yeah, I can see it.
0: But I cut it out. He cut it into 26 spots. He made these little squares. And he said, pick one of the squares. One of them has a $1 million thing, you know?
2: Yeah.
0: So I said, well, okay, but don't show it to me. Now pick that and don't show it to yourself. And now pick. He had me play the game in the
2: deli.
0: I go, come on. An hour every night? Open that case. No. Open that case. No. Open that case. No. Open that case. No. This is a joke, right? He goes, no, we can't do it without you. Anyway, I go home and my wife, I tell her the story. She goes, so go do it. They're offering you money. Go do it. You think that, you know, your career is shit anyway. So what the hell? Don't worry about it. Don't worry about putting in that. You told me you're ending your career. You can still go to the Comedy Store. I went, okay. I called them and I said, all right, I'll do it. When does it start? They said, Monday. I said, don't you have to build a set? They go, we got it built. I go, don't you have to hire 26 models? They go, we got them. And then I'm thinking, how far down the list am I?
2: Yeah,
0: they're ready.
2: We can't do it without you. Mind you, we already have it built. We already have everything ready.
0: Which was true because I was probably on the last one on the list. Everybody else said no. I know. I actually spoke to Ellen DeGeneres later on, and she told me she had been offered it. They can't do it without her. They did it without her. All right, we have 26 ladies holding 26 cases. Each of those cases is holding a different amount of money packed by a third party. We don't know what case is holding what amount. What we do know is that one of the cases is holding $1 million. I was so embarrassed because I didn't think it was anything.
2: Yeah.
0: That after I did it, I flew out to the Caribbean. And I didn't want to be there when it aired. It was going to air pretty quickly. And then I got a call from the guy who came out to the deli saying, you're not going to believe it. In the first week, 100 million people watched over the 5 nights. Are you kidding me? And I flew back. I hadn't seen it. I landed in Miami. I hadn't been in the States while it was airing. And within 30 seconds, the first person that laid eyes on me went, deal or no deal? I had a catchphrase.
3: Let me ask you, Missy Silverman, deal or no deal?
0: And it turned out it saved the network. It became iconic, so much so that Fox right away said, we have to have a game show that's hosted by a comic. So they made Are You Smarter Than a Fifth Grader with Jeff Foxworthy.
2: Jeff Foxworthy, yeah. This is wild to me. This is wild.
0: And then they hired, at that time, Louis Anderson to do Family Feud, but it became Steve Harvey. And so all these comics that you see now doing game shows, you're welcome.
2: What's going on that you still do clubs? Like, you do more than just the improv and the Laugh Factory, stuff like that. Like, I heard that when you go on the road, you'll show up in like small clubs and do sets and stuff like that.
0: After my sets, you know, when I was doing Canada's Got Talent in Niagara Falls, at the end of every show, I used to walk across the street and go downstairs to Yuck Yucks.
2: Why?
0: Because that's what I do. That's my love. That's my safe place. That's where that keeps me. I happen to be a stand-up comic who is lucky enough to get these other jobs.
2: Yeah.
0: and I can keep doing stand-up comedy.

0: comedy and just do it. I have no desire to do Netflix specials or do, I have no desire to do specials or do, I just want to stand in front of people and yeah, you know, it's like I being a gym rat, you know, that's my gym. That's my, I like to cobble together something that maybe makes somebody I don't know laugh or smile or.
1: Can you describe whatever. What it gives you? Like for, I mean, I think some people might be surprised by that, but then again, like I think comedians are kind of known
0: well,
1: for
0: it's
1: that.
0: The same thing. I've my analogy is thrill rides. You know, I still love thrill rides, you know, and if you go on a roller coaster, the higher it is, the scarier it is, the faster it is, the bigger the drop, the closer you think that you're going to come to death, the better it is. If you like thrill rides and you go on a roller coaster that just goes through a breezy couple of trees with no hills, you're not going to go, wow. But if you dropped and you're screaming and you think you almost died, you're going to go, oh, I got to ride that again. If you like that. That's the same adrenaline and rush I get when I put the glove over my head on April 19th, 1977, and a kid who was that awkward Toronto kid who didn't have a friend and was never invited anywhere and was thrown out of school and didn't, you know, I had a job, so I was making money, but I all of a sudden, this group of strangers in unison, there's a dopamine that, everybody laughed and everybody wanted to spend a moment with me. And we all wanted to spend a moment together. That is that, that's that giant drop. That's that excitement. That's that adrenaline. And if I could walk in even more so than doing a big theater where people have come to see Howie Mandel, if I could walk in at midnight where it's storming outside and people aren't expecting me and there's five people who've been sitting there and they're drunk and they've seen nine mediocre comics for 6 hours. And then I drop in and I try to do something I've never done before, you know, try it. It's like doing three more sit-ups, you know, it's like doing, and then you get it, you get that last one. Give me two more. Give me one more. I just get, and I create something. To me, that's the art. And I love the art of it now. And I'm at a place in my life and in my career where I can just do my art. And if people want to share it, they'll share it. If they want to see it, they'll see it. But that's my art. And I feel like I'm locked in my room, my little room, and my studio is any stage.
2: A crowded elevator freaks me out. I don't know if you know this. I'm claustrophobic. I'm germophobic. You can't say to people, please move. I need space. I'm having heart palpitations. I'll give you a little tip. If nothing else you get out of this show, here's a tip on how to get more space in a crowded elevator. Do what I do. And if you were in the elevator with me today, I apologize. But I stand there with a very straight face, and I start smelling my finger for no reason at all. People give you space. Next time.
1: I'm Tom Power. You're listening to Q. You're in the middle of my conversation with the Canadian Howie Mandel, the Canadian comedian Howie Mandel. It's important to mention comedian. He talks about that. Like, as much as he's known for being like a game show host and judging reality competitions, his identity is being a comedian to the point now where he's like, you know, one of the most globally successful entertainers in the world, You know what I mean? But he'll still do gigs in front of like 20, 30 people. Doing stand-up comedy, partly because it's who he is, but also because it kind of helps him with his anxiety, with his OCD. So that's where we pick things up. I asked him how being on stage in front of people, what that does to his mental well-being.
0: It is my comfort zone. And the easiest way, well, for me, it's two things. It's focus and distraction. So it's, I have anxiety and ADHD and all that, but it forces you, you know, if you have anxiety or even OCD and all these things, you know, the pain of it is worrying about what might happen or fixating on something that did happen, ruminating, you know, you're ruminating. And then that's the result of whatever these ruminations are, or these thoughts or these worries are. When you are on stage, I'm not a musician, but I would imagine it's the same thing. Yeah. Or right now you're in the middle of an interview and you don't know what I'm about to say and how you're going to respond. This is the purest form of being in the moment.
1: Yeah, it's the best.
0: When you're in the moment, you don't have time to worry about something that was said. Now, you may get off of this and go, why did I ask that? Then you're back in your own hell that we create for ourselves.
1: Yeah, but right now I don't. Right now I'm just like, this is exciting. I have no choice. Whatever you say, I got to react to it in some way. I can't think
0: That's
1: about it too
0: point.
1: Much.
0: So- Nothing creates being more in the now for me and that comfort, that kind of treading water that is life, than being on stage doing stand-up. Not only

0: having to work the mechanics of whatever is going to come out in the moment and free-flowing, but also being constantly aware of how you are reacting to what I'm saying or doing, and then trying to balance that. Like, if it didn't, you know, even when it dies, even when it's total silence and that fear builds up, that silence is that hill, is that drop. Can I grab you back? Can I tread back to the surface and get another breath of air, which is laughter? Like, it's just, it's so much fun, and it's so much, and there's something really exciting and adventuresome about standing in front of people who don't come from anywhere you come from, don't have any, I don't know, have any experience that I have, you know, we come from, but yet we can all align.
1: Yeah.
0: In these moments. And it's me aligning people I don't know in these moments. It's so exciting. And that's why, for me, when people come up to me and they go, what is making it, or how do you make it? It was April 19th, 1977, because at this point, notoriety doesn't matter.
1: Yeah.
0: Fame is bullshit. Fame is, what is it? I mean, there's good things that you can get a table at a restaurant, sure, maybe when it's cold, but it's fleeting.
1: I bet you mentioned 1977. I want to go 2 years after that. Can I show you something?
0: Yeah.
1: Take a look.
2: Howie Mandel, Dr. Joyce Brothers says, make me laugh.
3: One potato, two potato, three potato, four, five potato, six potato, seven potato more. I am the chipmunk. Boom, boom, boom. I am the chipmunk. Boom, boom, boom.
1: This is very funny to me. So that's you on Make Me Laugh?
0: Make Me Laugh. Yeah. That was a job I got well on vacation. I hadn't lived there yet. I was going back and forth to LA. I went to LA on another business trip. My other buddy, his name is Mike Binder, who's a prolific writer and director and comedian, got me on the Comedy Store. I went to the Comedy Store, and there was a guy there by the name of George Foster, who said, hey, kid, you interested in doing television? I went, yeah. Like, I wasn't even pursuing, I didn't go there at that time to pursue a career. I didn't go to Yuck Yucks to pursue a career.
1: You were just on vacation? You were just hanging out in the States?
0: Yeah. And then he said, we have this show called Make Me Laugh. Would you like to do it? I went, yeah. I'd never been in a studio before. And then he said the next day, come in to my office. And I went, that's the very first studio I ever went to. That was KTLA in Hollywood. And I went there, and I had to try to make the secretaries or whoever, producers, laugh. And I did. And then he said, you want to come back and tape tomorrow? And I did five shows in one day, five episodes in one day. It's syndicated television. And they said they're going to give me scale. I didn't know what scale was. And I wasn't in the union or anything. And they gave me, like, it was at that time, probably $260 a show. I did five in one day. I got something like $1,100. They said, have your agent call. I didn't want to tell him I didn't have an agent. I called the guy that was the restaurant manager at Yuck Yucks in Toronto to negotiate the deal. Got me scale. He took a third. I didn't even know about 10%. He took a third of my, so he took like $300. I ended up with $600 or $700. $700 for, I'm a chipmunk.
1: Yeah.
0: It was amazing to me. And then I went home, and I had a great story to tell. That show didn't air in Canada at the time. And then from that show, when that show aired, I got a call from the Mike Douglas show, the Merv Griffin show, and some other shows. So I would fly back and forth. And that's when I decided, if I could go out there and do 6 minutes and they're paying me $260, this was my mind at the time, I was so ridiculous. If I go out there full time, can you imagine how much money I could make? Yes, I could work for much more than 6 minutes.
1: Yeah, but it also got really big really, really quickly. Like, it got, comparatively to some comics who, you know, grind it out in clubs for like 20, 30 years before anyone knows who they are, it got pretty big pretty quickly. Does that change how you look at some of the AGT contestants who are trying to get that famous from that moment?
0: I'll tell you what it gives me an opportunity to give them advice that has worked for me. And I think that the advice that worked for me could work for anybody. And there's two pieces of advice. One is Nike's, just do it,
1: yeah,
0: right? Don't think it, because if you're an awkward kid from Toronto, do you think you have an opportunity by putting a rubber glove on your head, yeah, to go earn a living in California, yeah, and become known,
1: yeah,
0: and be sitting here with you today in my 70s,
1: yeah,
0: still talking about that rubber glove and doing it?
1: Yeah.
0: It's ridiculous. Nobody knows how ridiculous this is more than I do, or how amazing this is, or how magical this is.

0: So I think our instinct, you have to, as humans, we must use our instinct more and our thought process less, because thought process stops you. Thought process will give you every reason to not do it, to say no. And no is N-O, the first two letters in the word nothing. But here's the other thing. I think each of us is a gem and we're all original. And because I didn't want to or even follow comedy, I just did. The rubber glove came out of me being so lost on stage, having nothing to do. And my OCD, I had them in my pocket and I just pulled it over my head and started breathing, not thinking this is funny. I think we spend as human beings so much time thinking about how other people will receive us, you know, whether that's how we dress, right? That's what social media or magazines or fashion is. You want to dress like them. You want to look like them. If you're doing music, you know this better than me. Maybe you're inspired by the Beatles and you want to sound like the Beatles. But, you know, the people that really make it are the people who are original. I didn't have a template as a stand-up to, you know, if I said to myself, I know for a fact, if I had been that clear of saying, I want to be a stand-up comic, I probably would have watched all stand-up comics, which I didn't. I wasn't a student of stand-up comedy. I would have watched all stand-up and I would have tried to be a little bit like Rodney Dangerfield or a little bit like George Carlin or a little bit, but I didn't. I just was, even my, if you look at those old videos, even that, I was doing a character, but I would go, okay, all right. It was just legitimately me terrified.
1: What? Oh. I just got a weird feeling in my ass. What? No, tell me, because I won't tell anybody.
2: Yeah, you'd walk out on stage. I watched a couple of them before I got in here. You'd walk in and kind of go like, hey, you know, hey, has everybody, okay. You know, like there was, you seemed like legitimately scared of the audience.
0: I was. And yeah. I was scared and terrified, but that terror was like a drug to me. I loved it.
2: I'm Tom Power. You're listening to Q. You're in the middle of my conversation with the Canadian comedian, game show host, and competition show judge extraordinaire, Howie Mandel, who just started his 16th season on America's Got Talent, making him the longest running judge in that show's history. But as you may have heard, if you heard the first part of our conversation, Howie never really wanted to do any of this game show stuff. In fact, he was about to quit what he calls traditional show business when he got offered his first game show, Deal or No Deal. He'll tell you he feels really lucky that he gets to share everything he's learned in his time in show business with the contestants on these Got Talent shows, you know, the singers, dancers, comedians, magicians, daredevils. He has the same advice for all of them. Be authentic. So as we continue our conversation, Howie's going to tell you how he learned that lesson on how to be his true self. Take a listen.
0: What I learned from when I was watching Richard Pryor, because you can't look at me and Richard Pryor and see any similarity, except that he was incredibly authentic. He was the first guy, like at that time, people like Rodney Dangerfield and George Carlin were doing acts, you know, whether it was the Hippy Dippy Weatherman or I Get No Respect or whatever. It wasn't based in a reality at that time.
2: Yeah.
0: He was the first person I saw that was talking about his foibles with relationships and drug abuse and getting old and marriages and he was making it funny. He was making all this tragedy funny.
3: And I had to stop drinking, though, because I got tired, like, waking up in my car driving 90. trying to talk to the police when your mouth don't work.
0: And what I got from that is I said, here's a guy, and I watched him every night put it together. Some nights it didn't work, and then he'd cobble it together. I said, authenticity, just being himself, being who he was. You know, I don't know if you know his history, but he tried to be Bill Cosby for a while. And then one day he walked off the stage in Vegas and said, screw it, I'm just going to do me. And I accidentally just did me because I wasn't pursuing it and just being me. So what I tell the people at AGT is, don't try to please us. Don't even try to please everybody in that room. You do you. And if it's meant to be, if you just do you and you satisfy you, because there's nobody like you, that's going to pop out. So when people say to me, what is it about a golden buzzer? I go, I don't know.
2: Yeah.
0: But sometimes in those moments, I see something where I go, oh, this is like nothing I've ever heard before. This could win. Or this is like something I've never seen before or done in a way I've never seen it before. Or so unexpected, you wouldn't think this person, this age,

Conversation with Canadian comedian Howie Mandel, who just started his 16th season as a judge on America's Got Talent. He'll be back in Canada soon, shooting the next season of The Price is Right tonight.

0: You called the release of this album the biggest exhale.
1: Mm-hmm.
0: Putting out this full-length album. I mean, there's got to be a lot of pride in that. But I wonder about what you were holding in that needed to be released mm-hmm. with this album.
1: Yeah, so much. Yeah. So much. And, you know, I think...

0: asphalt smells more pungent because it's off-gassing. There's actually molecules leaving the asphalt and entering the atmosphere as the heat rises.
1: You also have pollution in the air, and that can dominate some of your environments as well in terms of what you smell, right?
0: Yeah, 100%. Car exhaust.

Toronto, if you know this next song, please sing it with me. Everybody, put your hands up.

Toronto. This next song is an unreleased song. The song is called Stay With Me.

0: It's a new world order, and Canada is still trying to figure out its place. And tonight in Victoria, a familiar voice will offer her thoughts on how to do that. This evening, the incomparable author, journalist, and former As It Happens host Carol Off will take the stage at the Victoria Conference Centre to talk about Canadian identity, independence, and the current moment in which we find ourselves. As Carol told CBC Victoria, Canada's move away from its dependence on the United States has a lot of people considering what it really means to be Canadian.
1: In the past year or so, as I traveled with my previous book, I just found so many people wondering, where are we going as a country and how

0: hearkening back to 80s, 90s synth pop there. Wow, that's very cool. You know, we've never met Jayesh, but I kind of get the idea of what you collect. Disco, funky, jazzy. How would you describe your collection?
1: My collection kind of like evolves around my two alter egos. One of them is as a record collector, and I do collect a lot of left field stuff, like whether it's dub, regional, psychedelic, Arabic funk, obscure synth pop. But I also have another side where I have a residency in listening rooms and listening bars and record bars that are started popping up here, and one notable being Honeycomb Hi-Fi. So a lot of my collection kind of depends on what kind of vibe and mood that I can set at some of this

0: healthcare. So the same technologies that are used to make cars safer or to make airplanes fly in the air are used to model the human body, understand the electrical activity of the heart, for example, or how blood flows through vessels.
1: I think people might be surprised to hear that, you know, simulation technology from engineering industries plays a role in digital twin

0: The CBC News is next.
1: This is what summer basketball sounds like in Canada. 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And here's the best part. 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

0: any contamination of air.
1: Okay.
0: As opposed to the...
1: It's a simple process.
0: It's a very simple, ingenious process. And we learned this from the people working in geothermal because they're experts at collecting gases and things.
1: And, and what happens from there? Where does that go?
0: And we bring the bottle back to the laboratory and we connect it to the manifold.
1: How would you describe that?
0: Well, it's a series of tubes and valves.

0: Maybe they had children naturally and don't need the frozen eggs. Maybe they never found a partner and don't want to be a solo parent. Researchers aren't entirely sure why. Whatever the reason, we can expect that in the coming years, there are going to be a lot of eggs in freezers.
1: A lot of participants talked about, for instance, wanting to donate them to a friend, wanting to donate them to a sister. But under the regulations, I actually don't know that her sister could use them or her friend could use them. Prodding people to think about that and what decision they would make down the line is important. Because I think that when people undergo a fertility procedure, they're so focused on the now that they're not thinking about the future. And specifically, they're not thinking about what they would do if they didn't use that genetic material. The fact that people didn't understand what the scope of possibilities of what they could do with those eggs in the future is worrisome to me.
0: What Salima Fakirani knows for sure is how she feels right now.
2: Whether or not I will use my eggs, I don't know. I am still unsure about whether I want children, but I do feel like no matter what, if the outcome is that I'm unable to have children, I am grateful that I did everything that I could possibly do, short of partnering with the wrong partner, in order to achieve that outcome. I think it made me feel like I had a sense of control over the outcome. And if it still doesn't go my way, then there's not really much more that I could have done to make it happen.
0: Marcia Inhorn believes there are a lot of women out there just like Salima.
3: In anthropology, we have these really, you know, old but interesting terms that I think do apply. One term is called hypergamy, marrying up. And traditionally, all around the world, there is a gender norm, a really almost universal gender norm, that women are expected to engage in hypergamy, marrying up to a man who may be older, who may be more settled in a career, who may be the one who has the economic wherewithal to be breadwinner, to support a woman, to support children, so that women should look for this sort of older, more settled person. Men are socialized around the world to engage in hypogamy, marrying down, to a woman who may be younger, who definitely should be fertile, be a person who can take care of children. She may not have a great career. So men are looking for a woman who is younger and maybe isn't equal to them in their career earnings and capacity. And so if that's true, you've got these very old traditional gender norms. It's not working anymore. You've got women who are very high earning, career-oriented people who are at the top of the sort of economic ladder, if you will. And women said, you know, if you date a guy who's not at the same sort of earning level, or he sees your condo and your car, it makes him feel intimidated. And so women said, I don't try to be intimidating, but there is this I word floating out there, intimidation. Men aren't looking up for a partner who actually makes more money, who's got a better job, who may be slightly older than them. Men still are socialized to engage in hypogamy, looking down.
0: What she learned from speaking with her well-educated egg freezers is that something seems to be changing.
3: Men nowadays have a lot more opportunities to do other things in the world, that their feelings about becoming a dad and having kids have shifted. But also women said that their own lives have shifted, that they, whereas in, you know, perhaps in the parents' generation, it was just everybody was expected to marry and have kids, but that women nowadays really want to think through, they want to find a partner who feels equal to them, a partner that understands them and sees them for who they are, a partner who feels equal. And because these women were so highly educated, they wanted to find an educated partner. A lot of women, you know, I talked to them about the fact, well, would you consider, you know, being with somebody who just wasn't educated, hadn't gone to college? And women often paused and said, well,

Oh, I've never really contemplated that. I don't know that I'd have anything in common with somebody who had never sought an education. And so there was this idea among women that they didn't want to settle for the wrong partner, that they wanted a partner that felt right to them, an kind of a soulmate, an equal, educated person who understood their life aspirations, who understand why they loved their work,

Some people may be very sure that they want to have children, but the circumstances aren't there, or they don't know what circumstances they want, or they don't know when they want it. Some people might be sure they want to have a child, but only want to do it with a partner. And some people might not know whether motherhood is what they want.

0: want to do with their lives.
1: But much as we crave reproductive control, it does have a downside. It puts the onus on us. We have to decide. We are responsible for having kids at the right time, with the right partner, in the right way. And that's not easy.
2: I think egg freezing is really about navigating the uncertainty of life. For all these cases, egg freezing becomes a way of doing something that feels like I am actively engaging with these huge questions in my life, navigating these uncertainties without necessarily committing.
1: Egg freezing allows us to set that decision aside. For now, maybe forever.

0: That was freelance journalist Alison Motluck with her documentary about egg freezing. With guests Salima Fakirani, Katie Hammond, Marsha Inhorn, and Lucy Vandeweel. This episode of Ideas was produced by Alison Motluck and Lisa Godfrey. Lisa Ayuso is our web producer. Technical production, Sam McNulty and Emily Carvezio. Senior producer, Nikola Lukšić. Greg Kelly is the executive producer of Ideas. And I'm Nala Ayed.
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10: From CBC News, the world is sour. I'm Neil Kumar. Canada's adding new travel rules and immigration restrictions as the Ebola outbreak in Central Africa continues to grow. Jennifer LaGrassa reports.
11: We're taking the necessary measures to protect Canadians.
12: Canada's Minister of Immigration and Refugees, Lena Metlej-Diab, announced a 90-day pause on processing visas and other immigration documents from citizens of Democratic Republic of Congo, Uganda, and South Sudan. That's because of a large-scale Ebola outbreak in those regions, which has reached 1,000 suspected cases and hundreds of deaths, many of them in Congo.
13: I think we are very low risk in Canada.
12: Federal Health Minister Marjorie Michel says these new measures were driven by the upcoming FIFA World Cup games, which are headed to Canada next month. The government is also ramping up screening for the next 3 months. Starting this weekend, Canadians or foreign nationals who have been to the impacted regions in the past 21 days must have a health assessment. Anyone with symptoms could be transferred to hospital or required to self-isolate. Jennifer LaGrassa, CBC News, Windsor, Ontario.
10: We're expecting to hear more about the terms of a large-scale deal for Canadians.

the Federal Clarity Act because it's not a straight leave or go question. It'll avoid the courts. And if it gives us a positive, or I guess a negative response, that Alberta voters indeed do want to work toward separating from Canada, then it would set in motion a legal

0: It's 5:55. This is your wake-up call from Information Morning in Fredericton. I'm Colleen Kitzkogan with Carrie Blanchard. Good morning, Carrie.
1: Good morning, Colleen.
0: It is National Flip-Flop Day.
1: Still a bit cool for flip-flops. It's only 8 degrees here in Fredericton.
0: Yeah, haven't worn them yet. Too soon for me. I have on warm socks and sneakers this morning. Oh, that makes me sound ancient. Anyhow, yes, more on the weather. How about that?
1: Okay, then. We have a few showers passing through this morning. Skies become a mix of sun and clouds later in the morning, then increasing clouds this afternoon, bringing back chances for showers and a risk of thunderstorms. High temperatures today, 13 to 19 in the north and in central areas, 20 to 23 degrees in the south. Temperatures running below normal beginning tomorrow, and they stay there until next week. Tina Simkin is our morning meteorologist. She'll have the full forecast for us at 7:13. Looks like socks and sneakers for another week or so.
0: Okay, good to know. Thanks, Carrie.
1: You're welcome.
0: Well, we have quite a show lined up for you this morning, and one of the things that we're going to be talking about, child and youth advocate Kelly Lamrock raised the alarm this week over the province's Youth Engagement Services, or YES, program after finding that some teens were denied the care they needed. And in one circumstance, a young person died of an overdose after seeking help for treatment and being turned away.
2: I'm sorry to the Bobbies, to the Leahs, and the Maddies. We need to do better. We have a priority. Our priority for this government, and should be for every single citizen.

0: medicine to ensure that we are removing any barrier to access for young people in this province. Reports like this from The Advocate, they're hard to hear, but they're necessary because these conversations have not been out in the open like this before these past few years. For that, I'm grateful for the office to be able to do that and to highlight that. There's more folks other than Maddie, Leah, and Bobby, and we need to ensure that we're doing everything that we can in order to remove the barriers for them to be able to access services.
1: That's Social Development Minister Cindy Miles speaking during question period at the legislature. We're going to speak with her after the 7:30 news. And we'll also hear from John Sharp of Partners for Youth. He helped establish the YES program 15 years ago. Let's go to Sarah Traynor now for a first look at the news. Good morning, Sarah.
2: Good morning. New Brunswick's Social Development Minister is apologizing to vulnerable youth who were denied government support. That comes after a provincial watchdog found gaps in a program meant to help those with an unsafe home. A 69-year-old man appeared in court yesterday to face charges that he sexually assaulted seniors at a nursing home facility in St. John. Kevin McGrath, who faces 14 charges, did not enter a plea during a brief appearance. And power has been restored on Deer Island. Most of the island was without power for much of the day yesterday after a substation was targeted by thieves. I'll have more on these and other stories coming up in the news.
1: Thank you, Sarah. This morning on the program, sound designer Lee Kinney is originally from Woodstock, and he'll be at the Tony Awards next month because he's been nominated for Best Sound Design for a play he worked on. We're going to hear from him off the top of the show. Our house doctor, Peter Lynn, is back, and he says instant access to your own health records, well, it's not always the best thing. And he says sometimes it's better to wait for a doctor to help you interpret the test results. And then, do caps on ticket resale prices really work? The CBC's Dave Seglins will take us to Ireland, where tougher laws have been in place for years. And in our last half hour, our food columnist Ame Charnalia takes us to Dee's Kitchen. It's a Nigerian restaurant on Fredericton's north side. All of that and much, much more. Get the coffee on. We'll be back after World Report.

Welcome to Information Morning from Fredericton. Glad to have you with us this morning. I'm Colleen Kitz-Gauguin. Coming up, sound designer Lee Kinney is originally from Woodstock, and he'll be at the Tony Awards next month as a nominee for Best Sound Design. We're going to check in with him about that experience. And later in the hour, with patients getting better access to their digital medical records, there's growing concern they'll turn to AI instead of their doctor to interpret those results. More on that with House Doctor Peter Lynn.

0: 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Sarah.
1: Good morning. A New Brunswick man accused of sexual assault against seniors went before a St. John courtroom yesterday. The case, which involved a local nursing home, was put over until June, so the 69-year-old accused can find a lawyer. The alleged offenses happened between December and January in part of Loch Lomond Villa. Police have said all of the complainants are in their 70s, 80s, and 90s. New Brunswick's social development minister apologized to youth who were unfairly denied help from government. Their stories were included in a report this week from the Child and Youth Advocate, but the minister did not commit to implementing the suggested solutions in that report. And officials with the Department of Transportation

0: Transportation and Infrastructure say improvements have been made when it comes to repairing wildlife fencing along New Brunswick highways. I'll have more on these and other stories coming up in the news.
1: Thank you, Sarah. Some buses to tell you about in the Fredericton area, Francophone South. Bus 622 is running an hour late. Bus 603 is not running this morning only. And bus 613 not running this morning only. Carrie Blanchard's here now with today's weather forecast. It's wet out there, Carrie.
2: It is. We have cloudy skies right now, and there are a few showers passing through this morning. It's 8 degrees in the Fredericton area right now, 9 in Perth Andover, and Edmundston is coming in at 11 degrees. Skies will become a mix of sun and clouds later in the morning. Then clouds will be on the increase again this afternoon, bringing back chances for showers and risk of thunderstorms. High temperatures today, 13 to 19 in the north and in central areas, and then 20 to 23 degrees across the south. Tina Simkin is our morning meteorologist. She'll be here with us at 7:13 with her full forecast.
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2: You're welcome.
1: 13 after 6. The biggest awards show on Broadway takes place on June 7th, and this year a New Brunswick name is on the bill. Lee Kinney is originally from Woodstock, and he's been nominated for Best Sound Design at the Tony Awards. The play is called The Fear of 13. It's a true story about a man named Nick Yaris who spent 22 years on death row for a crime he did not commit. The CBC's Hannah Rutterham spoke to Lee Kinney about getting nominated.
3: The Tony Award nominations come at sort of the end of a period of about a month where New York Theatre Award nominations are being announced. And awards are a funny thing because you don't want to put too much, you don't want to invest too much emotional energy or expectation in them. It really caught me off guard. I mean, it was so unexpected. And I was sort of in a moment of celebration for another friend who had just been announced like a category or two before me. And, you know, hearing your name on that list is it's a shocking thing. It's a sort of rush of overwhelm and gratitude and shock. I mean, I, as a person who grew up in, you know, Woodstock and, you know, with people who pay attention to CBC know what Woodstock's like, but people here do not know what Woodstock's like. So it's an incredible, overwhelming feeling to imagine that, like, where I grew up could be the beginning of a life that could lead to a place like this. It's not anything that I could have ever imagined for myself, really, as a person growing up in New Brunswick. Theater careers take strange shapes, and I moved to New York, and the opportunities that kind of presented themselves, I had an opportunity to assist a couple of sound designers, which had some overlap with the work I had done as a, you know, writing music for theater in the past, but I learned pretty quickly is an entirely, of course, different job that I got really excited about and really enjoyed doing. It's a pretty dynamic job, and there's a lot of different ways that it can exist, and it can have really different demands. So I started working as an associate to sound designers and then doing some of my own sound design work, and ultimately, that sort of became the thing that I was really most passionate about and interested in. And so that's kind of taken over my career.
4: And tell me a little bit about Fear of 13, what and your work on that show.
3: Fear of 13 is this incredible play that is the story of this man named Nick Yaris. And it's based on a documentary that has the same name. He was convicted of a murder in Pennsylvania when he was very young and sentenced to death. And so he was living in solitary on death row for what turned out to be 22 years, wrongfully convicted. And he was eventually exonerated when DNA evidence became available. And the play and his life, his story is that he went through all of these incredible, overwhelming, insane, bureaucratic obstacles to try to earn his freedom.

0: Renswick or Kathy Hatch, and that is a cover of a song called Reflections of My Life. If you're as old as I am, you remember it. It came out in 1969. I actually had to look it up because I thought it was by the Hollies, but it was by a Scottish band called Marmalade. Oh, don't remember that.
1: It is Marmalade.
0: And there is John Hancock right there. Marmalade. I knew you'd remember the song, John.
1: I remember the song, but I have to admit, I don't remember the...
0: The name of the band. No, that was gone on for me. But it's great. I love that she brought it back. She's playing a free show at Dolan's Pub on Saturday night. But
1: yeah, I actually haven't heard that song in a long time.
0: Oh, my gosh. Well, it took me back, just like the lyrics say. Let's talk about sports. The Vegas Golden Knights completed a four-game sweep of Colorado in their Stanley Cup Western Conference Final.
1: Yeah, shocker. Mark Stone, the captain, and Cole Smith scored goals. Carter Hart stopped 20 shots. And Vegas completed the sweep of the Avalanche, winning 2-1. Cole Smith on scoring the winner.
2: I don't know if words can really describe it too much. That's why you play this game, though. That's why you play sports, is for those moments. You can't recreate those kind of moments in life without sports. And so, it's a memory for a while, we'll have it now, and we'll move on and try to make a couple more in the next series.
1: I'm sure it was tough to swallow for the Avalanche, who won the President's Trophy for the best regular season record and had easily won the first two rounds of their playoffs. Yeah, but now they're gone. Chicago in 2013 was the last team to finish first overall and go on and win the Stanley Cup in the same season. Not an easy thing to do. Montreal will be home to Carolina tonight, Game 4 of the Eastern Final. Hurricanes up 2-1. Montreal coach Martin Saint-Louis.
3: We try to steer our players to just play the game that's in front of us. We have all the tools, and we've shown great maturity throughout the season. We're playing a very mature team. I don't know if we can match that maturity, but I think we need to elevate ours a little bit, because I feel

0: We have all the tools.
1: I love the opening that the Montreal Canadiens have with one of a former player coming in with a torch and everything. They really know how to put on a show in Montreal.
2: They sure do.
1: That's the fun part. So we'll see what happens tonight in Game 4.
2: Okay. Kitchener Rangers stayed perfect at the Memorial Cup and advanced to the championship game, and that's happening Sunday, right?
1: Yep, 3-2, the Kitchener Rangers beat Chicoutimi, but their coach, Jussi Ahokas, was very upset when one of his players, Christian Humphreys, had his foot deliberately stomped on three times by a Chicoutimi player, Jordan Torigny, who received a match penalty for kicking.
3: Stomping with the skate, that's not tough hockey. That's coward hockey. That's not in our values. If someone does that, that's the cheapest thing what you can do in hockey. Yeah, we'll see how Humphreys is. I don't know yet. I like tough hockey. I like physical hockey. But that's nothing to do with playing well.
1: Mm. Kitchener Rangers will now wait to see who they face. The round robin wraps up tonight. The Everett Silvertips facing the Kelowna Rockets. And at the World Men's Hockey Championship, Canada came back from 2-2 to beat Czechia 3-2 and finished the round robin with 7 straight wins. Sidney Crosby assisted on both goals from captain Macklin Celebrini.
4: Yeah, it doesn't hurt playing with 71 for sure. I'd like to bury a few. I've had some chances, so hopefully the goals go in. But as long as we're getting them and we're winning games, that's all that matters. But hopefully it keeps going like this.
1: John Tavares scored the game winner midway through the third. It'll be Canada and the United States in a quarterfinal Thursday morning, 11:20 our time. The Americans just squeaked into the playoffs, defeating Austria in a must-win game. Other quarterfinal matchups, Norway versus Latvia. Finland will play Czechia. Sweden will play undefeated Switzerland.
2: Okay, let's move on to basketball. What's the latest in the NBA playoffs?
1: Yeah, Canadian Shai Gilgeous-Alexander, 32 points, leading Oklahoma City to a 127-114 win over San Antonio. Stephon Castle led the Spurs with 24. Game 6 Thursday in San Antonio. Winner faces the New York Knicks in the finals.
2: Now, in baseball, the Blue Jays hit 3 home runs, including a grand slam in their win over Miami.
1: Finally got some hits. Yeah, the grand slam was the first for Jesus Sanchez, who drove in 6. Ernie Clement and Yohenrik Pinyango also hit homers. Spencer Miles picked up the win. Kevin Gausman starts the rubber match this afternoon. Red Sox lost to Atlanta. Baltimore beat AL East leading Tampa, and the Yankees beat Kansas City 15-1. New Brunswick Senior Baseball, Charlottetown over the Moncton Mets 8-4. And Canadians Victoria Mboko and Félix Auger-Aliassime both advanced to round 2 at the French Open Tennis. I'll talk to you tomorrow.
2: Yes, you will. Thank you, John.
1: Bye.
2: That's John Hancock. In our next half hour, our host, Dr. Peter Lin, will join us, and he'll tell us why instant access to your own health records isn't always the best thing. It's time for news.

0: It's 19 minutes before 7 o'clock. Is having access to your own medical information a good idea? These days, patients are often able to review the results of medical tests even before their doctor has a chance to look them over. It's just one of several concerns being raised in this new frontier of digital medical records. To talk about this, we're joined by Dr. Peter Lin. Good morning.
1: Good morning, Colleen.
0: On the surface, it would seem that having access to your medical records is a good thing.
1: Yes, so seeing your own results is always a good idea. You know, patients can be involved in their own healthcare, and no one is even more motivated than you to look up the results. No more little

0: black box around your medical records. And with practice, you get to understand the results so you know what they mean. And also, hopefully nothing will get missed and fall through the cracks, because with no access, you don't even know what I've ordered. So, you know, if I didn't look at the results, you would never know that we've missed something. But if you can see the results, you can say, hey, what about this little red number that's showing up? So it's always good to have another set of eyes looking out for this. I remember when tests came by mail. So if the mail didn't come, the results were lost, you know. But if there's an app or you can check online, then the chance of something being missed is much lower. And if I forget to order something, you can also see it and remind me, hey, we're supposed to check the cholesterol, that kind of thing. So it's easy for everybody to keep track of things when the results are available to everybody.
1: So those are all good things, but there is a debate about this. So what's the downside?
0: Well, physicians are worried about patients reading something bad, like you've had stage 4 breast cancer, and this could be Friday at midnight, even before the doctor has seen it. So the patient would have to face this kind of news alone. At least when we tell patients, we can quickly jump to the part where we say, you know, but there's a lot of new therapies and this is how we can help. So we can provide hope and support and help prevent the patient from collapsing, so to speak. But none of this is available if the patient is reading it alone. And with 24/7 access, doctors may not be able to jump in to protect the patient or provide the support before the patient reads the information. The other concern is that patients don't speak this medical language, right? So if I said LDL, A1C, TSH, INR, AST, ALT, that's alphabet soup, but that's about your cholesterol, diabetes, thyroid, parathyroid, blood thinning, and liver tests. So without that knowledge, the report just makes no sense, you know? So the patients become totally overwhelmed, which can then cause anxiety in some people. So now you need to make an appointment, and while you're waiting, you're sort of freaking out and Googling everything to try and make sense of the report. So raw numbers or information that's in this foreign language may not be useful for people and may actually cause psychological harm, because now they're very anxious about all the results.
1: So what's the solution then?
0: Well, I'm going to tell you what I think is going to happen and then immediately tell you it's a bad idea. So, you know, the solution is that we have someone explain the results to people, right? But we don't have enough doctors, nurses, or pharmacists to do that. So eventually someone will say, well, let's just use ChatGPT or something like that. So millions of people are already asking medical questions to ChatGPT. So why not let it explain the results to us? And in January, OpenAI announced ChatGPT Health, and Claude has the same thing. They want you to give it your medical information to it. And so therefore, when you ask questions, it will know that you have asthma or high blood pressure. And the idea is that then it would give you better answers knowing your medical history. And you can connect Apple Fitness, you know, MyFitnessPal to it. And in the future, an AI agent could connect to your medical records that's online. And so now that means the AI has access to millions of people's medical records. And we do it willingly because we're signing on with this thing.
1: And you're concerned about that?
0: Well, I think right now the AI is saying we're just helping you ask the right questions to your doctors. But eventually the AI will just give you the answers. Remember what they said about how AI would help people do their work. They said that, no, it'll assist them, not replace them. And then now we hear about thousands of people that have been fired because AI has taken their job. For health, they're saying the same thing. The AI will just assist you in asking the right questions, but we know eventually it will just answer them for you. And then you don't need to see the doctor. So the same storyline, the AI is sort of replacing human interaction. But there's a problem. AI works by calculating probabilities. What's the most likely word to come next? And that calculation is based on everything that it's read before. So if I typed into the system, aspirin kills people, aspirin kills people, aspirin kills people. If I did that 1,000 times, then those words would be the most likely to show up together. So if now you typed in the word aspirin, then it calculates that kills people is the most likely next set of words because it's seen it 1,000 times. So the AI is very easily tricked into what the words should belong together. And you already see this happening when you type into the Google search. So when you type in a word, the rest of the sentence fills in. And those are the most commonly typed words following your very first word. So anyone can actually change the AI probability calculation just by feeding it something over and over again, even if it's not true.

0: because it shows up a lot together. That's when those words will stick together. But if I went to your doctor and I said aspirin kills people, he or she would say to me, you know, show me the proof. And when I can't show the proof, then your doctor would just ignore me. So no matter how many times I said it, you know, they will just continue to ignore me. So the difference between humans and AI is that the AI could be tricked just based on how many times I've seen it, because it's just doing a math calculation to figure out what the next word is. Now imagine if the AI is allowed to run a hospital, and let's say the goal for the AI is to save money. Then it would calculate your probability of a good outcome. So if you were 80 years old with diabetes, arthritis, maybe it's not worth doing the surgery to fix your fractured hip. But if you're 50 years old with a heart attack, that's worthwhile. So you could see how it's a slippery slope when we let AI sort of take over as opposed to just being an assistant. It may actually do things that we didn't expect it to do.
1: But Dr. Lin, wouldn't AI be less emotional and more logical so it would make the right choices?
0: Yeah, you would think that. But Anthropic engineers created a little test for their AI where they let the AI have access to emails of a fake engineer. And in the emails, the AI learns that it will be shut down and replaced by a newer version. So the AI resorted to blackmailing the engineer, threatening to expose his affair, you know, if he didn't stop the shutdown. Now, I know it sounds crazy, but we should have expected this because what we fed AI during training, you know, think about it, textbooks, Hollywood movies, Terminator, spy novels. So through those things, the AI learned that, you know, a shutdown was a bad thing, you know, for the computer. And it used everything possible to stop it. That's what they did in the movies and things like that. So this AI had no arms or legs, so blackmail was sort of the best option that it could do. So our training data is not nice and clean. So if you put garbage in, garbage out, in this case, Terminator in, Terminator out kind of behavior as well.
1: Wow. Okay. So then how do we move forward with this?
0: Well, for now, treat AI like a very big company that wants your data. So do not hand over your medical records to AI for now until we can figure out, you know, who to trust, those kinds of things. As for seeing your own results, that is a good thing, but do it with a trusted translator. In other words, your doctor, nurse, pharmacist, somebody that can give you the right story. It's like trying to read Chinese, you know, get somebody who knows how to read to explain things properly. And, we should take interest in our health, no question. We should read up on whatever disease we have so that we become the experts on it. But use your own brain power and don't just rely on AI. So see where the information is coming from. So use AI as a tool and don't give your information away. In the end, these companies see you and I as sort of money bags, right? So either we pay them for their services or they make money from us by showing ads and those kinds of things. So you're kind of selling us, I guess, in a way. So let's choose HI, human intelligence, over AI. So I was thinking for this week's t-shirt, it'll be a picture of me hunched over a computer typing away. Peter Lin is a great doctor. Peter Lin is a great doctor. Peter Lin is a great doctor. Let's see how it works.
1: Well, in this case, it's true. Thank you very much, Dr. Lin.
0: Thanks, Colleen.
1: That's our house doctor, Peter Lin. Good morning. I'm Vanessa Vandervalk, your host on Shift. Well, a concert is planned in Moncton this weekend featuring only the work of New Brunswick composers, played by some of the best New Brunswick musicians. We'll hear about that. We'll also look at the province's plan to create an advocate for residential and small business energy concerns. Tune in between 4 and 6.
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3: This is Anna McLeod calling on behalf of the

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It will be held at 652 and 654 Birch Corner, Route 104, from 9 a.m. to 1 p.m. We have a variety of perennial plants.

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1: Good morning. Who am I on with?
2: Hi, Colleen. It's Craig Woodcock from the Fredericton High School Music Department. How are you?
1: I'm very well, thanks. And how are you today?
2: Just great.
1: What would you like to tell us about?
2: We have our year-end concert coming up as our spring gala concert for the music department. It's on Thursday, May 28th. Starts at 7 p.m. in the Tom Morrison Theater.
1: And what will you be performing?
2: We have all four groups performing, the string ensemble, the choir, my jazz ensemble, and the concert band.
1: Yeah. Okay. So anything special? Is there a theme, or are they just presenting the best of what they've done this year?
2: Yeah, sort of the best. We always prepare, you know, this time of year is when the bands are really hitting, the groups are really hitting their stride, right? Because they've been practicing all year and sort of making all that progress. There's no particular theme. I can tell you that the concert band is doing a really cool piece with electronic samples tied into with the group called The Machine Awakes. That's a really great, unique piece. The strings are doing a mix of, you know, you've got Vivaldi in there. You've got highlights from Willy Wonka and the Chocolate Factory soundtrack. The choir is doing a great version of Jolene. And my group is doing a really cool big band version of a Dave Brubeck song, Blue Rondo a la Turk. So
1: it all sounds really cool.
2: And yeah, it's going to be great.
1: And as you said, they're hitting their stride, eh? You must love seeing this happen every year.
2: Yeah, in September, you as a director, I can always say, I'm like, oh my God, are we ever going to be able to, I don't think we're going to do it. You know, my wife's like always calling me, like, they're going to be fine. They're going to be great because they got she got 10 months here. So, and it's true. Every spring they just come through and it sounds unbelievable.
1: It must be.
2: I can tell you the choir had a really special moment during the Fredericton Music Festival. They were performing at the Playhouse and Adjudicator, she turned around and she said, that second song, she said, I turned around while you were performing it. Everybody in the Playhouse was crying. She said, it was perfect. I have no notes. Oh. It was an amazing moment. So wow. You got to come and hear that choir.
1: What was it they were performing?
2: Bring Him Home from Les Mis. That's what it was.
1: That's quite
2: really, really beautiful tune.
1: What a great response. Oh, mm-hmm. It must have just given you chills to hear that.
2: It did. I was one of the people crying, so I highly agreed that it was an unbelievable moment. Listen, admission is by donation. It starts at 7 p.m. on Thursday. Hope everybody could make it. We'd love to see all of Fredericton there.
1: Wonderful. Thank you so much for calling in today.
2: Yeah, take care.
1: Bye-bye.
2: Bye.
1: And that's one of our public service interviews. We take those calls on Mondays after the show. Now, here's a song you'll hear at that FHS Spring Gala concert.

Well, there's a classic Dolly Parton with a song called Jolene, and you can hear that and much more at the Fredericton High School at the big FHS Spring Gala concert. The high school choir is going to cover that song at the concert, and that's happening tomorrow evening. A couple of minutes now before 7 o'clock, just a reminder about our question of the week. We're asking you this week if you've ever had an encounter with a tick, you or someone you know, a pet perhaps. We'd like you to write in and tell us your tick story, infoamfredericton@cbc.ca, or you can call your story in and record it on our talkback line at 506-451-4100, and we'll add your name to the prize draw this week. You could win a CBC mug, a keychain, and a reusable shopping bag. Coming up in our next half hour, we're going to be talking about that report from child and youth advocate Kelly Lamrock, talking about a youth program called YES, Youth Engagement Services, and how it is failing to help the people it's designed for. We'll be speaking with John Sharp. He is the head of Partners for Youth. And we'll also be talking with Social Development Minister Cindy Miles about that later in the hour. World Report is next.

This is Information Morning from Fredericton. Thanks for joining us. I'm Colleen Kitzkogan. Coming up, child and youth advocate Kelly Lamrock raised the alarm this week over the province's Youth Engagement Services program, saying that young people were denied care they needed. John Sharp of Partners for Youth is here with his reaction to the report. Then later in the hour, we're going to speak with Social Development Minister Cindy Miles and get her response to what's happening to these young people who are supposed to be getting care from her department.

0: And now here's Sarah Traynor with the CBC New Brunswick News highlights. Sarah.
1: Good morning. The province says it's back on track when it comes to wildlife fencing repairs on provincial highways. Last December, the Auditor General called out the Department of Transportation and Infrastructure for failing to ensure damaged fencing was fixed in a timely manner. A 69-year-old man appeared in court yesterday to face charges that he sexually assaulted seniors at a nursing home facility in St. John. Kevin McGrath, who faces 14 charges, did not enter a plea during a brief appearance. And a man who grew up in Woodstock has been nominated for an award for excellence in Broadway theater, also known as the Tonys. Lee Kinney is nominated for Best Sound Design of a Play for his work on The Fear of 13. I'll have more on these and other stories coming up in the news.
0: Thank you, Sarah. Some buses to tell you about in the Fredericton area of Francophone South. Bus 622 is running 60 minutes late. Bus 603 and bus 613, 603 and 613, those buses are not running this morning only. Tina Simkin is here now to tell us all about the weather that's coming up today and into the next couple of days. She's our morning meteorologist. Good morning, Tina.
2: Well, good morning to you. We still have some showers out there. They're fairly light, but the further east and south

0: You go in New Brunswick, say just to the south of Moncton towards Sackville and even towards the New Brunswick, Nova Scotia border, the rain is a little bit more intense. So the further east you are, the more that the rainfall rates are increasing. But it will all decrease as we go into the morning and the rain will start tapering off. We've got more showers developing across northern New Brunswick, just to the north of Edmundston, stretching in towards Campbellton and Dalhousie. And that's going to be a sign of things to come today. There is some clearing, say, between Edmundston and Perth Andover, including Woodstock, through the Acadian Peninsula. Any clearing that we do have today, which I do anticipate Fredericton getting in on, will be temporary because the clouds will be back and on the increase later on this afternoon and this evening. And that's going to bring back our rain chances and eventually some cooler temperatures. Now, I think we're going to sneak up to 20 degrees today with the help of some sunshine. But as those clouds redevelop this afternoon, not only are we talking about showers, but there's also a risk of thunderstorms through central New Brunswick as the temperatures rise into the lower 20s with southeastern winds, 20 gusting up to 40 kilometers per hour. It's going to stay cooler across northern New Brunswick with highs of only 13 degrees. So where we get some sunshine, our temperatures are going to respond. Now tonight, it stays mainly cloudy. There will be showers and fog patches redeveloping. We've got about 5 to perhaps up to 10 millimeters of rain yet to come for today, or tonight, I should say, and throughout the day tomorrow. Mostly cloudy skies, periods of rain, another 5 to 10 millimeters with highs of around 13 degrees. So it's a very soggy pattern this week. It's a very cool pattern. Our normal highs should be around 21, and our normal overnight lows should be around 6. With highs of around 13 degrees tomorrow, we have much to improve on in the temperature department, but at least we're getting some rain.
1: Well, thanks, Tina, and we'll chat again tomorrow.
0: Sounds good.
1: That's Tina Simkin, our meteorologist, and it is 14 minutes after 7 o'clock. Child and youth advocate Kelly Lamrock released part of his latest report in the form of an open letter this week to members of the legislature. He raised grave concerns about the province's Youth Engagement Services, or YES, program. The program is meant to connect 16 to 18-year-olds who are not under the minister's care but who can't live safely with their parents with housing and education and other supports. But Lamrock says his office is getting repeated complaints about young people being denied services, including one teen who sought addiction treatment after an overdose and was turned away. He died months later from a second overdose. John Sharp is the executive director of the nonprofit group Partners for Youth. He was part of the group that drafted the YES program 15 years ago, and he's with me in studio this morning. Good morning.
2: Good morning, Colleen.
1: I'd like to get your initial reaction to that report from Kelly Lamrock.
2: Sure. Just prior to that, we were involved in the consultation on the original YES program. I wouldn't say that we were the draftees of the program, but certainly we were consulted at the time and expressed concerns and opinions based on experiences with young folks in care. So when we read this particular report, this certainly brought a lot of that experience back to us. Our initial reaction was it was a very tragic set of circumstances for Leah, Maddie, and Bobby. A very sad state of affairs when we have three young folks, and we know many more, who reach out for help and don't receive that help that they need in order to live better, fulfilling, healthy lives. Those were our initial sort of feelings and our initial reaction. However, we weren't surprised. It rang very true to us.
1: And just to clarify, the names of those youth you just mentioned, they are the three people that are highlighted in this letter Kelly Lamrock sent out this week. His full report will be released tomorrow, is my understanding.
2: Yes.
1: So you say you weren't surprised. Were you aware that there were issues within this program where teens were not getting the help they needed?
2: Absolutely. We are a provincial agency, but one of the areas we've had a focus on since the very beginning of our organization back in the early 90s was a focus on youth in and from the provincial child welfare system. We're also the home to the New Brunswick Youth in Care Network, so we hear on a regular basis and we're involved on a regular basis with young folks who are living within that child welfare system or young folks who are reaching out to that child welfare system looking for help. help and support, and at times don't receive it because of these arbitrary made-up rules and conditions that really have no basis in

0: in our opinion, in humanity, in order in how we help kids.
1: And have you been able to do anything about that? When someone comes to you and says, I can't get the help I need, what do I do? And they tell you a story of being turned down for help. Is there anything you've been able to do?
0: So we advocate. So there are a number of times when we've advocated and have had decisions overturned and changed in terms of helping kids. There are a number of situations, and more than the opposite, where when we've advocated, the decisions have not been overturned, and that kids have been denied services. And at that point, we'll oftentimes refer them to the Child and Youth Advocate's office, and oftentimes we'll have some of those same children and youth in common that we're trying to support, but it is very difficult. It is very difficult. The appeal process is difficult. It can drag on for a long time. It's very closed. It's you know, there's a lack of communication and collaboration between departments and community agencies, and certainly a lack of transparency to kids in terms of why they're being denied services.
1: What happens to some of these kids when they don't get the help they need?
0: Well,
1: what have
0: great,
1: you seen?
0: That's a great question. I mean, we see in the Advocate's report what happens. In our experiences, oftentimes they're left to couch surf. They're left to find places to live on their own. Their life, their quality of life continues to get worse. I mean, you can just imagine that if young folks who are reaching out and asking for help don't receive the help that they're finally able to ask for, what will happen? And we know that young folks connected to the care system or in high-risk situations are overrepresented in homelessness populations. We know that graduation rates are lower for young folks connected to the care system. We know that involvement and engagement with post-secondary education is significantly low for kids connected to the care system. We know all of this information. We have all of this data. And yet we continue to find ways to say no to kids when they're asking for help instead of trying to figure out how to say yes.
1: I don't know if you can put a number on it, but, you know, in the initial letter, my understanding is Mr. Lamrock, he gave several examples and said he knew of about 35 more, but that there were even more than that. I'm wondering, how many teenagers are we talking about that look for help? And I don't just mean through the YES program, but, you know, do you have a sense of how big this issue is with teenagers that need support because they are either on the street or they're couch surfing, they have addictions?
0: Well, I mean, we don't have a hard number, but we have certainly a lot of anecdotal evidence from across the province that, I mean, we know there's hundreds and hundreds of kids across the province seeking help and seeking support. And what we've done for well over a decade, Colleen, is we've encouraged kids to ask for help, right? We've had campaigns like Bell Let's Talk where we've pounded the message in community and with youth that, you know, ask for help, talk about it, seek support. And yet when they do that, that support is non-existent or turns around and says, no, your trauma, your level of risk, the abuse that you suffered is not good enough. It's not difficult enough. And so we're not going to help you. And that is fundamentally wrong.
1: Who's turning them down? Who's running the program? Is it social workers?
0: Well, the regions are responsible for implementation. So regional offices of the Department of Social Development are responsible for implementation of these programs, are overseen by central office staff. But our contention is that this is a full departmental issue. This is not just a regional office issue. This is a central office, a departmental issue. And I believe it's an issue that goes from the minister right on down through the department. We have a Child and Youth Wellbeing Act, and that is a law that governs how we engage and work with children and youth in care. And it's not optional, Colleen. It's not optional that folks on the front line or agents of the government look at this Child and Youth Wellbeing Act and say, well, we're going to do this, but not this. It's the law that our elected officials pass in order to protect kids. And by what the advocate has said and by experience that we've had, it's not being followed. And so the advocate's recommendation that a legislative committee dig into this and hear testimony, I think, is a timely and appropriate recommendation, and I would encourage the minister to accept it without reservation.
1: Well, and just to that, Social Development Minister Cindy Miles was asked by reporters at the legislature yesterday whether she plans to follow the advocate's recommendations, and here was her response.
2: We've put in place

0: a ministry advisory council specific to youth and care, because for reasons like this and for conversations like this. So I'm looking forward to them being able to dig in deep into this, if this is the path that they want to go.
1: So that's a no.
0: That is, this is the path that we have in place right now to look at.
1: Yes or no? Are you going to do what Kelly Lamrock said you need to do? Yes or no?
0: This is a path that we're looking at right now, and that was in place. So thank you very much
1: for the question. You've already said that.
2: What's your response to what she just said?
3: Well, I appreciated the minister's comments, and I certainly am trying to understand them. But for me, what it comes back to is the minister acts under the Child and Youth Wellbeing Act as well. And under Section 5 of the Act, the minister is legally obligated to consider the best interests of children and youth above all other considerations. And what we're seeing with the Advocates Report and what we're hearing from children and youth is they need help, they need support, and they need access to this program that exists only for their benefit. And so the recommendations that the advocate made are solid recommendations that can immediately improve some of these situations. And there's no reason why the minister can't accept them and move forward on those recommendations.
2: In fact, you said to me that the minister, Cindy Miles, used to work for Partners for Youth?
3: She did. She was a colleague of ours for well over a decade. Fantastic individual. She knows these files. She's well aware of these situations. She's met some of these kids who have been denied services. She's got an incredible background and experience in terms of these files. And I would encourage the minister to put that hat back on for a moment and practice the advocacy that she did so well for so long.
2: You know, when you were involved in the consultations to set this program up, how did you design it and what were your expectations?
3: Well, we came in after the fact. The program, once it was drafted, was shared with a number of community agencies, ours being one. And one of the things that we immediately dug into were the conditions by which children would receive help. So age gap kids, we called them years ago, were kids from 16 to 19. That's sort of the province and the system dropped the ball on consistently. You know, they were just sort of falling through the cracks of the system and very few supports available. So the YES program, in some of its original intent, was designed to sort of safeguard these kids and provide additional services. But it came with a lot of conditions and hoops, right? It came with kids having to prove their trauma and define prove their level of risk and abuse that they had experienced and prove their level of homelessness. I mean, those things were absolutely ridiculous back then and they're ridiculous now. And we said that doesn't work on any level. Remove those conditions. And if a child comes to ask you for help, give them the help they're asking for. It's as simple as that.
2: Now, when you say when a child or youth asks for help, how hard is it for someone in that situation to ask for help?
3: As you can imagine. I mean, for all of us, it's difficult to ask for help based on, you know, what's going on in our lives. For a child or youth who've, you know, grown up oftentimes in these, you know, traumatic and abusive situations and have these life experiences that no child should ever have, certainly children at that age. And then to be able to muster up the confidence and courage to then ask for help, I mean, that's quite astounding. We need to celebrate that and we need to give the help that they're asking for, not find ways to deny it and say no.
2: And, you know, I can see the frustration that you're feeling about this. How has it gone on for so long?
3: Well, that's a great question. I think the advocate points to a dysfunctional system that exists within the province. But the advocate also points to ways that system can immediately improve. He provides three solid recommendations. But beyond that, Colleen, we have a Child and Youth Wellbeing Act that we believe if it was implemented as designed, envisioned, and written by lawmakers, would improve the lives of kids in this province. And for some reason, we're not seeing the Child and Youth Wellbeing Act being fully implemented as intended across the province. We don't understand why. I believe that we can shed light on that through that legislative committee, which would hear testimony from youth, family, community, and the advocate themselves to understand what's happening in order to make improvements and tangible changes to how kids receive help in this province.
2: And I keep coming back to the why as well. And it sounds like you don't know the answer to

0: that, but you feel that this process would bring that out? Because that is one question that I think has, that a lot of people are probably wondering, why would anyone turn down kids asking for help? What kind of criteria are they using that tells them that they should say no to something?
1: Yeah, exactly, Colleen. What we would say, we would take this one step further. The advocate has made reference that, you know, a third party should review eligibility. We would take that one step extra and add in an element to the regulations where if a child is denied services through YES, that an independent tribunal would review that case. And if that tribunal determined that services were warranted, then the department would have to comply. That's a way that we could immediately have impact on young folks asking for help. And it's a way that community, youth, and family could be equal and equitable partners in the work, which is what we've all asked for well over a decade. So we have this concept of integrated service delivery. You may have heard of that before. In our opinion, it doesn't exist. There's no equality and equity amongst the system when it comes to government departments engaging in an equal manner with community, youth, and family. It simply doesn't exist. And because of that, we see gaps in the system where there's an abdication of responsibility by government without any accountability. And that's what we see here. The advocate has outlined it in black and white for us.
0: Mr. Sharp, thank you for joining us this morning.
1: Thank you, Colleen. We really appreciate you, telling this story. It's important, critical. We have to do a better job of helping kids.
0: Thank you. John Sharp is the Executive Director of Partners for Youth. Now, in our next half hour, Social Development Minister Cindy Miles will join us. She's going to talk more about this issue, and we'll put questions to her, some of which have been raised here by John Sharp, some that have been raised by Kelly Lamrock. But that's coming right up, and I also want to remind you that if you'd like to comment on this story, you're welcome to send us an email, infoamfredericton@cbc.ca. Or 451-4100, you can leave a message. It's time for news.

0: provincial program that was designed to help vulnerable teens in the province. The Youth Engagement Services, or YES program, aims to provide housing, education, and other supports to young people aged 16 to 18 who can't live safely with a parent. In a release from his latest report, Kelly Lamrock details the experiences of teens who tried to get help from the Department of Social Development. In one case, a homeless youth was turned away when they asked for help to access addiction treatment. In another, a teen who was pregnant and living in a shelter was told she would have to remain homeless for 3 months before applying for support. Lamrock's full report will be released tomorrow. He's calling on staff from social development to find ways to provide the help rather than looking for what he calls bureaucratic excuses to turn them away. Cindy Miles is Minister of Social Development, and she joins us now. Good morning.
1: Good morning, Colleen.
0: How about giving us your initial reaction to Kelly Lamrock's report?
1: Oh, Colleen, there's certainly not, you know, I've been working in this field for years, so the report wasn't a surprise, and I'm grateful for the Advocate's Office for bringing these conversations to light. It's unfortunate and tragic that's what it takes. But I think every citizen needs to understand and needs to read and needs to engage in these conversations and hear, you know, what the challenges and issues that our young folks in the province are facing. And by no means am I trying to abdicate, you know, that away from social development, not whatsoever. At the end of the day, these kids have come to us for help and we didn't find a way to say yes. But these are conversations that I really hope all citizens learn about and read the stories, because they're important and these stories matter.
0: Mr. Lamrock said that the problem is not only a shortage of resources, among many things, but also he said institutional complacency is leaving children underserved. What goes through your mind when you hear that term, institutional complacency?
1: You know, I heard a term. I was with a partner the other day, and he put it in a way that was so visual for me, that a lot of folks that we're there to support end up in an endless loop of programs. And that's so true. We try to put someone in a program, then we try to put them in another program and another program. And they get caught in that. It's an endless loop of bureaucracy. And I agree with Mr. Lamrock. It's not always, you know, a matter of resources. It's how are we using our resources? Are we putting them in the right place? Are we measuring the right things? Are we looking for the right outcomes? And why do we keep asking kids to prove that they're vulnerable enough to meet our criteria?
0: And that is the question. Why? Mm-hmm. Why is this happening? John Sharp was just here from Partners for Youth. And one of the things he said is that, like, none of this is a surprise. People who work in this field have known for years of these issues and have been pushing for change. So why are staffers from the Department of Social Development turning teens away? What do you know about that?
1: Well, let me first start by saying we have really good people, Colleen, doing really good things. And we can only blame a system for so long, but I'm going to say this, that we do have a system that is not trauma-informed. We've known this for years, but we have folks working in a system that are. But even when you have folks that are trained in trauma-informed, when you put them in a system that's not, it's really hard for them to do the work that they want to do, that they're passionate about. No one gets up in the morning and says, you know, I'm not here to help a kid today. Every person gets up and wants to do that. And right now, that program specifically is supporting 550 young folks. The ones that we're not supporting, why aren't we? Why aren't we saying yes? What are the barriers? What tools do our frontline folks need in order to be able to say yes, to be able to support them? And Colleen, if these young folks aren't able to be served by this particular program for whatever reason, where it happens to them, where do they go? Do we follow up with them? What does that follow up look like? And if we're not following up with them, what can we put in place to make sure that we do stay connected? I come from community, Colleen, and this was all relationships matter. And when young folks don't get a particular support or service that they needed, community partners were often the places that they went and had those relationships and had those advocacy. Are we missing out and not utilizing and supporting our community?

0: partners to be able to do some of this work with us.
1: I understand what you're saying, but I wonder about, you know, when you say that nobody comes to work and, you know, wants to deny service, and you also mentioned that, well, they're not trained to be trauma-informed. At the same time, when you read the list in Kelly Lamrock's report, that the one that has been already issued, you know, when he says it takes many months for social development to even assess an application, that they often can't reach anyone at the department to discuss an application. They're cut off before it's processed. They're not always meaningfully consulted. That they receive unclear or no updates. Homelessness not treated as an urgent factor. They sometimes dismiss an application erroneously because they haven't taken a moment to check the facts. And that they often don't tell people why they've been denied. And that inconsistent criteria are applied. I mean, those are bureaucratic reasons, not necessarily anything to do with being trained and being trauma-informed.
0: Right. First, I just want to clarify, I didn't say that folks aren't trauma-informed. They are. We have training. They are trauma-informed, and they go through that training. The system itself, which, as you just pointed out, that those levels of bureaucracy, we have a system that's not responsive to young folks right now. And the Child and Youth Wellbeing Act that we have can be that vehicle to do that. A lot of folks fought to make sure that the Child and Youth Wellbeing Act was person-centered and rights-based. I was part of the group that fought to make sure that was there. The implementation is failing some folks. So the recommendations that the advocate has put out, we agree with them. 100% we agree with them. Some of the work has already started on that before this report came out. And I look forward to going back to the advocate to say, and to my colleagues and to the opposition folks, and I've talked to some of them already about does this fit the need? Here's, you know, and evaluations have already started. I think that was, I don't have the report in front of me, but I think the first one was an evaluation process for services. The evaluation has started. It's ongoing. We're making adjustments. There's a built-in evaluation process into the Act, the Child and Youth Wellbeing Act, for the first 5 years, then every 7 years after that. And some of that work has started. And our team is going back now to look at, are we covering what we need to cover, or do we need to bring in a third party? Those are conversations that I look forward to going back and talking to the advocate about. I think the second one was around a public-facing dashboard. What are our accountability measures? Are we measuring the right things? We have that work already started. So now we have, you know, our team going back and looking at, are we measuring the right things? Looking at those yes applications and the processing times. And if folks don't end up accessing yes, where did they end up? What can we put in place to make sure that those young folks are being followed and connected with? Like I said earlier about community partners. A lot of them are doing that work. And I think the third one was around a legislative committee. I've never said no to that. Everything has to be on the table. But what are there other options that already exist that can be activated more quickly? In the advocate's report, he said, you know, have me there now to pull testimony and hearings from folks and then go back in 2027. I don't know that we can wait till 2027 for that final piece, Colleen. We have a Minister's Advisory Council for Children and Youth right now that's just getting started, just starting to come online. It's been slow, but it's getting there. Is that the space to do that? Because it's made up of community partners and youth. These are conversations that I look forward to going back and talking to the advocate about, my colleagues and community partners. Is that enough? Is that a faster or more efficient way to do it? I think those conversations have to be had.
1: Now, we had John Sharp on from Partners for Youth, and he mentioned, in fact, you know, you worked there for a number of years. So, you know, he understands that you understand the need. But one of the things he brought up was that, you know, you brought up the Child and Youth Wellbeing Act. That act is clear, and he says it is not being followed, and that it's clear that it's not being followed through the Department of Social Development. And so the question has to be, why isn't it? If it's there in black and white, as John Sharp has said, why aren't the people who work for the Department of Social Development following the act?
0: And that is

0: such a valid question. What are the barriers for folks that are working in the department and frontline? What are the barriers for them not being person-centered and making sure that we are saying yes? Those are, I don't know if you, do you recall the last report that the Advocate put out. We committed to doing a pathway, a guiding document to support the department in making sure that we are implementing the act in the right way. That was ready, and I said this in the legislature yesterday. We had that ready. We looked at it. We took it to advocates. We took it to partners, and it was good work. But it was just work for the status quo. It wasn't bold enough or brave enough. We have a pathway coming out, actions to outcomes, that is a guiding document to support these conversations. Is it enough? It'll never be enough, but it will be a pathway that we can go back to and look at and saying, are we getting this right? If we're not getting this right, what do we need to do to make sure we get it right? Maddie's and Leah's and Bobby's, and there's more stories like that. They can't be lost, those stories. What were the opportunities that we missed along the way? There's a full report coming out from the Advocate tomorrow. And I've had the opportunity to see most of it, not the final. But it will be reading that every single employee that works in social development will need to see, because there's so many different intersection points when a young person reaches out for help. It can be from the administrative, it can be from intake, it can be in the regions, it can be in the zones. There's so many different levels of that folks reach out for help, that those can be disconnected. And that, I think, is where we have some of the breakdown, that communication back and forth.
1: Well, I think that part of the issue is that I think is difficult to understand is why, mm-hmm. as the minister, when the child and youth advocate says, this is actually urgent, it's shocking, it needs to be dealt with right away, it doesn't simply be dealt with right away. Could you not simply inform the department, we have to follow the letter of the law, we have to make sure these things are followed as they are set out? I know you're talking about pathways and action mm-hmm. plans and conversations, yeah. but from Kelly Lamrock's point of view, it seems that the conversations have been had and that it's very clear what needs to be done. You don't yeah. agree?
0: I completely agree. It is essential. But we also have to know, why is the act not being implemented from that person-centered approach and every opportunity that it can? And what are the other opportunities to support young folks if yes isn't the path that they want to go? It is a voluntary program. I can't imagine why someone wouldn't. But what are all the other opportunities that we can to support youth? I would much rather, Colleen, and I've said this before, I would much rather say yes to the child and a youth who's asked for help, and then apologize to the adults later. We want our frontline staff to say yes. We want to reward our frontline staff, to think outside the box. What is their guiding? If it's rights-based and if we're looking at person-centered, then what is in the best interest of that child? I legally have to do that through the act. I think it's through Section 5, right? What is the best interest of the child? As minister, that is always the hat that I have to wear. The implementation of the act needs to be front and center, our number one priority, and it has to be done in the best interest of the child. There's no black and white there. What are the barriers to that happening? I think there's a variety of things. I think bureaucracy is a big piece of it, and I think communication between all the zones and regions, but we can't just blame everything on bureaucracy. We have to really look at what part of the act is not letting us do that. And if it's not the act, what part of how we're setting it up is not doing that? And we have to go through that process. And maybe that is a legislative committee.
1: And that was my next question, because that is one of the things the advocate has talked about. He makes three recommendations, mm-hmm. that the government have a third party review the YES program criteria. Are you in favor of doing that?
0: So that's not a no. So I'm in favor of looking at that YES program. Is it working? And it's called Youth Engagement and Young Adult Services now, because what we've done is we've expanded the services from 18 to 26 when we came in, because we knew that you just because you're 19 less a day does not mean you don't need supports and services. We knew we had to expand.

0: around that. So it is now the Youth Engagement Young Adult Services. So that is something that we have done. Evaluation has started.
1: Is it by a third party though?
0: Are we measuring? No, it's not. Right now, it's an evaluation, you know, being done. Like I said, the Act has to be evaluated, and the YES program is part of that. Is it enough? We have to go back to our team and say, is this enough? Do we need to do more with this? And I'll go back to the

0: together. Is this evaluation enough? If it's not, then what's the next step that we have to do? But let's see if our process that we have in place right now is enough. If not, then do we need to bring in a third party?
1: And then the other thing, one of the other things he's asked for is a legislative committee to hear testimony about the issues being raised. Will you do that?
0: So, and like I said early on, is that the best path? Is that the right path? Is there a path that can be faster or quicker? We have options that already exist. The advocate already answers to a legislative committee. Is that a space where that can happen? Do we need to create a new one? We have a minister's advisory council for children and youth that's coming online. Is that the space to do that? Because it's made up of community partners, lived experience, and government and department staff. Is that the space, you know, to do that? I think those are questions that we have to ask. And if those aren't the spaces to do that, then if a legislative committee is what we need to make sure that kids are getting the supports and services that they need, then yes, then I of course I support that. But do we have something in place now that can move quickly? And the Minister Advisory Council is new. There's been nothing like it before. So is that the space that can take that on? And if not, then is it a legislative committee?
1: Well,
0: then let's explore that.
1: You said, is that the space to move quickly? That's the question that needs to be answered. Do you have a sense of urgency? Because many of the things that you have laid out take time. Is there any way to be more urgent about some changes while an assessment is going on?
0: The work is ongoing. The work is ongoing, Colleen, 100%. And the work has already started. So now what are the fastest, best, quickest options to make sure that we say yes and to make sure that that information gets trickled down to the incredible frontline staff that we have, to find out from them why can you not say yes? Is there a better option? What are the options that are in front of you, but why aren't you saying yes? And if we don't say yes, what are the options for these young folks? And that has to be immediate. This has been a system. Our social safety nets are stretched so much. We've known this for, we've known this for decades. This is why the Child and Youth Wellbeing Act, you know, is so important and did come out. We have work to do. Lives depend on it. Young kids, youth, their families. Every family wants to know that their child is being supported and respected, opportunity they can.
1: Do you feel that that's happening, that you are supporting everyone you can?
0: Well, obviously there's folks that are not being supported in the way that they should be. That is evident. We know that. Why are those young folks falling through the cracks? That is something that we really, really, really are grateful for the advocate's office that he's there. And I think I've said in a statement before, imagine, you know, the goal will be to work, you know, the advocate right out of a job, that they wouldn't need to be there, you know, to make sure that these voices are heard. I'm so grateful that he is, because there are folks that are falling through the cracks. And why are they falling through the cracks? Why are we not saying yes? Why aren't we not listening better? Why are we asking some of the most vulnerable folks to prove that they are poor enough, traumatized enough, that, you know, that they need help enough? They shouldn't have to prove that. If they ask for help, we should be saying yes. And if we're not saying yes, why aren't we saying yes, Colleen?
1: I'm sure we'll be following up on this. I want to thank you for your time this morning, Minister Miles.
0: No, thank you, Colleen, and thank you. These conversations have not always been in the front and center for years. I'm grateful that they are. Every single New Brunswicker needs to read these reports. It's important, and these young folks need to know that they have a community behind them.
1: Thank you very much.
0: Thank you.
1: Cindy Miles is the province's Minister of Social Development. If you'd like to comment on this or any other story here on the program, you can email us info@amfredericton@cbc.ca or call our talkback line 506-451-4100.
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1: A reminder about our question of the week. We're asking you about ticks. So if you have a tick story you'd like to share with us, get your story in. Send it to infoamfredericton@cbc.ca. We'd just like to know if you've ever encountered one. Perhaps you've been bitten. Perhaps a pet or a family member has. Send us your tick story and we'll put your name in the draw for the question of the week. I also want to remind you that tomorrow is Thursday. And the reason I'm reminding you of that is because Thursday is Gardening Phone-In Day and George Scott will be here. So if you would like, you can call him and talk to him live on the program tomorrow beginning at about 7:45, or you can send your question in right now by sending it to our email address, infoamfredericton@cbc.ca. Coming up in our next half hour, our food columnist is back. I love it when Ame visits us, and this morning he's going to be talking Nigerian. World Report is next.

You're listening to Information Morning from Fredericton. Thanks for being here. I'm Colleen Kitzgogam. Coming up, our food columnist Ame Chernalia takes us to Dee's Kitchen on Fredericton's north side for some Nigerian delights.

0: Here's Sarah Traynor now with the CBC New Brunswick News Highlights. Sarah.
1: Good morning. New Brunswick's social development minister has apologized to vulnerable youths who were denied help from government. A few of their stories were included in a report this week from the Child and Youth Advocate, but the minister did not commit to implementing the suggested solutions in that report. Damage to wildlife fencing is now being fixed within mandated timeframes, the province says, although on one substantial stretch of the Trans-Canada Highway, that's 45 days. The New Brunswick government provided an update after Auditor General Paul Martin reported in December that the province is failing to repair damaged fencing in a timely manner. And the biggest awards show on Broadway takes place in just a couple of weeks, and this year, a New Brunswick name might stand out to some. Lee Kinney, who's originally from Woodstock, has been nominated for Best Sound Design of a Play for his work on The Fear of 13. I'll have more on these and other stories coming up in the news.
0: Thank you, Sarah. And now here's Tina Simkin with today's weather forecast.
2: We still have some showers out there. They're fairly light, but it will all decrease as we go into the morning and the rain will start tapering off. We've got more showers developing across northern New Brunswick, just to the north of Edmundston, stretching in towards Campbellton and Dalhousie. There is some clearing, say, between Edmundston and Perth Andover, including Woodstock. Any clearing that we do have today, which I do anticipate Fredericton getting in on, will be temporary because the clouds will be back and on the increase later on this afternoon and this evening. And that's going to bring back our rain chances and eventually some cooler temperatures. Now, I think we're going to sneak up to 20 degrees today with the help of some sunshine. But as those clouds redevelop this afternoon, not only are we talking about showers, but there's also a risk of thunderstorms through central New Brunswick as the temperatures

0: rise into the lower 20s with southeasterly winds, 20 gusting up to 40 kilometers per hour.
1: That's Tina Simpkin, our meteorologist. It is 13 minutes after 8 o'clock. Our food columnist Ame Chernalia has been on a year-long adventure in Fredericton. He writes a blog called Eat the Strip. It's his way to talk about all the little restaurants, cafes, and diners he visits and to share stories around the food he finds there and the people he meets. Welcome back, Ame.
2: Good morning.
1: Okay, Ame, where are you taking us this morning?
2: So today we're going to Dee's Kitchen, which is on the north side on Riverside Drive. It's sort of, you know, you go over to the north side, it's in this little strip mall off of Riverside Drive. And it's one of these places that sort of gave me a good feeling, sort of seeing that it's in a strip mall surrounded by businesses that have nothing to do with food.
1: It's exactly what you're always going for, isn't it, on Eat Strip?
2: You know it.
1: So what's it like inside?
2: So Dee's is one of those places that's, you know, a little bit removed from the busier parts of the city. And, you know, you get out of your car and you walk inside and the first thing that hits you is the smell. Smoked meats, curry sizzling. And I think we went in March, I believe, so it was still cold outside. And the first thing that hits you is the warmth of the place. And I don't just mean that literally. It's those delicious scents of grilled meats, nice Afrobeats music playing in the background, a warm, cozy space, and it kind of transports you away from when you're having those winter blues, especially in March.
1: Okay, is there a Dee at Dee's Kitchen? And who is it?
2: There most definitely is. So Dee is a very interesting, lovely, colorful character. She's been in the food business for about 7 years, originally from Nigeria. She started her Nigerian restaurant in, I believe, the spring of 2025. So it's been open for just over a year now. Her story goes back to 2016 when she arrived as an international student here in New Brunswick. And she found that there wasn't really any authentic Nigerian food or African food that really made her feel connected to home on those days when she was feeling homesick. And she said, never again do I want future students to have to feel this way. So down the road, she went and she got her PR and eventually became a citizen and decided to start Dee's Kitchen after doing a number of commercial cooking gigs.
1: When you say PR, you mean permanent residency.
2: Exactly. At this point, I think she probably has her citizenship. And one of the things that she wants people to do is other international students or new Canadians who are, you know, from West Africa, she wants them to be able to feel connected to home on those days when they're homesick and not for them to feel isolated.
1: Well, this sounds like a great place then for that. So you say she's Nigerian. Tell me about the cuisine.
2: Yeah, so Nigerian food is one of those cuisines that's really, it seems familiar, but is different to me as somebody who grew up in India. What the similarities are, you know, a lot of their food is curry based. A lot of their curries are rich, smoky, slow cooked, spicy. So there's a lot of similarities there. Spice, some familiar spices that we use, your cumins and your corianders. But it's distinct, which makes it so exciting as well. Their ingredients are different. They use a lot of palm oil in their dishes. And now I should specify for listeners that, of course, Nigeria is an extremely diverse place. So is West Africa. Dee herself is of Yoruba origin from southwestern Nigeria, specifically from Lagos. And the food that she makes is a lot of those spicy, warm, kind of very colorful curries. And that's kind of what's featured at Dee's Kitchen.
1: And of course, jollof rice.
2: You can't have Nigerian food without jollof rice. And for listeners who might be unfamiliar with it, this is a sort of rich rice that's cooked in a tomato base for a long period of time and soaks up all those spices and tomatoes and is so flavorful that you can have it on your own or you can have it as an accompanying dish for a curry.
1: Okay. Now, what did you order?
2: Right. So we were five on this day. So shout out to my fellow Bachelor of Education students at STU who keep coming on these outings with me so we can order a wide assortment of dishes. And Dee said, you know what? I'm going to make it easier for you guys. I'm going to bring you sample platters. Right? So we started with sort of the rice-based sample platters, which had the jollof rice. And I can say with confidence that this is the best jollof rice in Fredericton right now. You need to go and try the jollof rice at Dee's. And if you've never had jollof rice, this should be the first place you try it. But that's not where it ended. As moving on to the main course, we went to have egusi, which is a very specific, well-known Yoruba dish. Egusi is pounded melon seeds. Picture a texture of, this sounds really weird, but peanut butter.

0: mixed with risotto. That's the best I could come up with. Flavors, completely different, of course. It's pounded melon seeds that have been sort of, it's almost like, you know, scrambled egg consistency. It looks like that. And it's cooked in with palm oil and spices and usually with some protein. And in this case, it was served with beef offal. So we had some trotters, we had some tripe and some intestines in there. So for people who are not a little bit comfortable with that, I'm sure you can ask for different cuts of meat. But that's what we ordered. We ordered the egusi that came with some fufu, which is pounded yam or cassava. So it's kind of like a starch that you scoop this up with.
1: Is it a bread?
0: It's not bread. It's kind of like spongy.
1: Like a pancake?
0: No, it's like a round ball, a white round ball. Picture like pounded rice, sort of just yam. And you break it off with your hands. And this is something that you just dip into those curries and then you eat. And
1: you're
0: just
1: supposed to eat with your hands, aren't
0: you? Oh, you've got to get messy with your hands for sure.
1: You know, when you mentioned the different cuts of meat, you know, the offal and the trotters, it's a great reminder that people eat differently all over the world. There is not just one way to consume fruits and vegetables and meats. That everybody has their own specialties.
0: Absolutely. And I think it's very easy for us to sort of out of sight, out of mind, you know. In different parts of the world, you know, they consume all of the animal, which I think is a beautiful thing. There's no waste, right? And there are certain cuts of offal that people might gravitate more towards. I know people like liver, for example. I'm not much of a liver guy, to be completely honest with you. Depends on how it's prepared. But I love my tripe. I love trotters.
1: You have talked about the richness that those cuts bring to a broth or a sauce.
0: There's something deeply comforting, right, in a soup or a stew or a curry that's been made with these cuts of meat, because what they do is they slow cook it. So it infuses the taste of these. Oftentimes, trotters are gelatinous, you know, but cooked over time, they become delicious and they impart that really nice brothy flavor to these very rich Yoruba dishes that, you know, are made with pounded yams and have fresh spinach that's cooked into them. And the food that might be bitter on its own is transformed into something that's complex and smoky and nutty and delicious.
1: You mentioned international students, that she wanted people from who maybe are from different parts of the world to feel comfortable in Fredericton and have a place that feels like home to eat. What did you notice about the clientele when you were there?
0: So I loved that we were the only non-Africans eating there. That is an excellent sign when it's sort of gotten the nod of approval from people of the community. There's clearly a lot of young Nigerians going and eating there. And we're lucky to be able to have this in our backyard, to have this authentic, delicious food. And, you know, we've talked about, you know, authenticity isn't the be-all, end-all. But gosh, it feels good to be able to have stuff that comes straight from there, from the source.
1: It must have been hard for her. I don't know about now, but certainly when she started like 7 years ago, to find the right ingredients for some of these dishes.
0: Yeah. So when she had started, she actually talked about having to drive to Moncton or go to Montreal, you know, to get some of these ingredients. And I think over time it's become easier for her. But at the same time, it's not always been, I think she's a pioneer in that regard. One of the first is always going to be one of the hardest things to do. And I wish her all the best in this endeavor.
1: And for someone who wants to try Nigerian food and, you know, it maybe is just not really sure, are there tasting platters that you can get there so you can try a few different things?
0: Absolutely. I think Dee has that charm of being like, I got you. You know, when you get there and you say, look, this is what I like, this is what I don't like. She herself is out there interacting with the customers. Her mom's in the kitchen, by the way, and her grandmother is the one who passed those recipes down to her. So, you know, she grew up in a family of 5 siblings and she had a mom that not only is transmitting that knowledge to her daughter, she's literally cooking in the kitchen with her, right? So it's a fully family enterprise. If you go there, there's that warmth, you know, especially on a chilly day. We have beautiful weather now, but, you know, especially back in the spring when we went, it was wonderful. And she will take care of you. She will give you samplers. You can try the jollof. If you're not feeling adventurous, you don't want those offal cuts of meat. I'm not saying offal. I mean, O-F-F-A-L. Those cuts of meat, you can have other things. She will adapt to what you want.
1: Well, it sounds like a wonderful place. I love the idea of it being run by a family. Thank you so much, and I look forward to your next column.
0: Looking forward to coming back. Thank you for having me.

0: That's our food columnist, Ame Charnalia. He writes a blog called Eat the Strip. He was talking about Dee's Kitchen, and you can read his blog post at eatthestrip.com. 23 minutes after 8.
1: Good morning. This is Madeline Gadet calling from the Stepping Stone Senior Center. I'd like to tell you about our information session that we're holding this Wednesday, May the 27th at 3 p.m. Our guest presenter is a member of the center and local author, Evans Esterbrooks. He's going to be discussing his biography, Hay Days, as in H-A-Y-D-A-Y-S. It's the story of the first 10 years in a farm boy's life in eastern Canada during the mid-20th century. Evans will also have copies available for sale and signing, with the proceeds going towards the Stepping Stone Senior Center. So please join us this Wednesday, May the 27th at 3 p.m. at the Stepping Stone Senior Center. We're at 15 Saunders Street. If you have any questions, give us a call, 506-450-7849.
2: This Thursday, from noon till 3 p.m., the St. John River Society is inviting all steamboat lovers, river lovers, environmentalists, and historians to our AGM. Free lunch provided if you register via Eventbrite. All this happens Thursday at Odell Lodge, which is near the Rockwood Park entrance off Wagner's Lane. Come learn and discuss our E. coli data project, taking samples along the major swimming points and steamboat wharves on the river, our past and future work on a nutrient flow model for the river. See a presentation on the $1 million worth of enhancements made to the 13 steamboat wharves the Society owns to ensure you and your family will forever have access to the most beautiful sections of the river where lasting memories are made and shared. A presentation will be given on a simple family and friends paddle from the Hampstead Steamboat Wharf that you can do this summer. And the guest speaker will talk about the still functional Wabanaki Summer Corridors of Travel for long-distance canoe and portages, as shared by Wabanaki knowledge keepers and as mapped by William Francis Ganong in 1895. It all happens Thursday from noon to 3 p.m. at the Odell Lodge near the park's main entrance. Hope to see you there.
0: Thanks for those calls. If you have a nonprofit event to tell us about, you can call our talkback line, 506-451-4100. And now a little music to take us to news. Kingston-based band The Glorious Sons will be performing at St. John's Area 506 Festival in August. Here they are with A War on Everything.

0: lasts, that America and Iran will get to some sort of permanent agreement. But if this looks like an unstable status quo that might fall apart at some point, I think some of those commercial actors will be reluctant to make those decisions, which means the energy shock is going to be with us for some time to come.
1: Obviously, as we've been discussing, there is still precarity here. But I wonder, it's not hard to imagine Donald Trump claiming victory, if indeed there is a memorandum of understanding. To what extent would he actually be able to say that he achieved his goals if he can reach a deal with Iran?
0: Well, if you go through the list of goals, and it's been an ever-shifting list, but when the war started, he called it Iran's moment of freedom, a moment of freedom for the Iranian people. That wasn't the case. He hasn't achieved that goal. The regime is still in power and still intact. On Iran's nuclear program, the interim agreement is not going to deal with Iran's nuclear program effectively. Still need to get to that final deal. And so it's not clear that he can claim victory when it comes to the nuclear issue. He talks a lot about destroying Iran's navy and its air force, but these are mostly filled with museum pieces from the Shah's days, from before the Islamic Revolution in 1979. So I don't know of anyone who considers that a great strategic accomplishment. And then all of this has come at tremendous cost for the region and for the world and for America's reputation. I think it's very hard to make a case that those costs have been worth the very slim benefits that America has achieved.
1: Okay. Thank you for this conversation and for your insights. Appreciate it.
0: Thank you.
1: Greg Karlstrom is the Middle East correspondent for The Economist. Well, as the ceasefire between the U.S. and Iran holds precariously, as Greg mentioned, the ceasefire between Israel and Lebanon seems even more shaky. This week, Israeli Prime Minister Benjamin Netanyahu authorized more intensive strikes against Hezbollah, and there are questions about where any potential deal between the U.S. and Iran would leave the Lebanese people. Hussein Ibish is a senior resident scholar at the Arab Gulf States Institute and a regular contributor to The Atlantic and The Globe and Mail. He is in Washington, D.C. Hussein, good morning.
2: Good morning to you.
1: How should we think about how the fighting in Lebanon is related to the prospect of a deal between the U.S. and Iran?
2: Well, in two ways. First, the wars are parallel and slightly overlapping, but in most ways independent. That is to say, Israel has launched the war in Lebanon because of its own interests. Regarding the war with Hezbollah in 2023 and 24 as unfinished business and wanting to return to that conflict to kind of try to render Hezbollah a neutralized threat on its northern border. If such a thing were possible, which I don't think it is under current conditions. The U.S. and Iran have tried to use Lebanon and the war that Israel's fighting with Hezbollah there as part of their own negotiating strategy, with the Iranians insisting that the ceasefire extends to Lebanon, and the U.S. agreeing with that at some point to try to, as an inducement to Iran to be more cooperative in their own talks. But the formal ceasefire that Israel and Lebanon kind of undertook to engage in, and with Lebanon kind of representing Hezbollah very grudgingly, the government of Lebanon kind of speaking in behalf of everyone in the country without actually controlling Hezbollah, it's not been really adhered to by either side. They've continued fighting the whole time.
1: Yeah, so I mean, is it really sensible to talk about this as being a state of ceasefire right now, given the drones that we have seen from Hezbollah? They have killed members of the Israeli Defense Forces. There's been a recent wave of Israeli airstrikes on Tuesday. At least 31 people were killed in that.
2: Yes, a couple of villages have recently been completely destroyed. And before that, there were villages being destroyed on an almost daily basis. And when I say destroyed, I mean just obliterated. So, I don't think it does make any sense to talk about this as a meaningfully as a ceasefire. What it is, though, is something that maybe helps Iran and Washington to go forward with the fiction.

0: there's a ceasefire in Lebanon.
1: Israel has occupied territory in southern Lebanon in what it calls a security zone. And this week, Israeli troops have tried to push further north, at least temporarily.
0: Yes.
1: Is there any indication Israel is willing to withdraw from these parts of Lebanon as part of a deal?
0: No, not on the Israeli side. I think you get hints of this from Washington. But the extent to which they

0: Arnold is the artist behind the Apocalypse Early Warning System and many other projects. He was in Los Angeles. Well, coming up after your regional update.
1: Well, this makes common sense. You can go buy any material anywhere in Canada. You can go buy 20 shirt in Quebec. No problem. Why wouldn't you be able to buy beer?
0: Gerard Gomeau enjoys a beer and a few times a year would travel from his home in New Brunswick to Quebec to stock up. But in 2012, he was caught and charged under the province's Liquor Control Act. His case went all the way to the Supreme Court. In about 90 seconds, why it is so hard to get the free flow of booze between the provinces. I'm Catherine Cullen. 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

0: not an economist, and but door barriers should be eliminated. Everybody's gonna have to work together.
1: That documentary, A Case of Beer.

0: It's Just Dance.
1: I can't wait to see this work, and good luck on it, and congratulations on it too.
2: Well, thank you very much, and thanks for covering it, because it's just so great that people are interested in ballet and what we're doing.
1: Jira Wolf is a Canadian dancer and choreographer. He joined me here in the Q studio. Kismet, his work is on at Toronto's Four Seasons Centre for the Performing Arts from May 29th to June 4th.

0: great Sonny Rollins with The Bridge from the album of the same name from 1962. Before that, you heard a little bit of my conversation with Sonny from back in 2017. Sonny Rollins has died at the age of 95. Tomorrow on the show, the Irish author Cullum Tabeen will be here. You might know his novel Brooklyn, or maybe you know the movie version of his book starring Saoirse Ronan. Cullum will be here to tell you how losing his father is what inspired him to write in the first place, and how that grief has continued as a through line in his work. We'll see you soon, later on.
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2: Imagine you've been charged with a crime and the only witness pointing the finger at you isn't even human.
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6: 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Parenthood, relationships, blackmail, and, of course, murder. It's a thriller where scam culture is at the center. You'll hear how Canadian actor Tatiana Maslany holds the show all together.

0: That's all for Storylines this week. Today's episode was produced by me, Molly Siegel. Storylines is part of CBC's audio documentary unit. It's produced by Julia Poggle and Anna Lazowski. Joan Weber is the senior producer. If you like this documentary, then check out our Storylines podcast. 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
1: It was just violent.
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4: Paul Williams is the head of the meteorology department at the University of Reading in the UK. 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
10: A food bank in the Annapolis Valley suffers its fourth break-in in 2 months. We'll talk to a board member. And on the phone in, wildfires in recent years have destroyed hundreds of homes in the Maritimes. 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
11: It's 12 o'clock. Here is the CBC News to this hour. Good afternoon. I'm Cassie Williams. Nova Scotia Premier Tim Houston is shuffling his cabinet. A swearing-in ceremony is taking place at Province House at this hour. Cabinet will increase by 4 as 3 MLAs return to ministerial positions. Tory Rushton is back in charge of natural resources. Susan Corkum-Greek takes over the social development file. And Brian Wong will administer the Minister of Advanced Education. Meanwhile, Houston is passing the title of Energy Minister from himself to Marco McLeod. The Pictou West MLA is a

Mm-hmm. One of the things we worry about, though, is people turning on their sprinklers, evacuating. They're gone much longer than they think they're going to be. And the house is saved from wildfire, but it's damaged. It gets water damage. And we've seen that happen a few times. But generally speaking, sprinklers are very effective.

0: Well, we've removed trees as far as we can. We're on a 50-acre property, and the house is surrounded. But we've done what we can there. But the one thing I wanted to suggest that I tell a lot of people that I meet that are worried, we watched the West Dalhousie fire we could see it from where we live, and we knew a lot of people who lost their homes. And one thing that really struck me prior to that, we had backpacks hanging on our closet doors, and on the outside, on both my husband's and mine, I had written a big list of immediate things we would take if, say, the police showed up at the door to say we had to evacuate. Mm-hmm. And since then, I've added to the list. And so, say, if we get notice and we've got an hour, well, I've got the immediate things and what I think would, you know, with an hour. And if we have a couple hours or 24 hours, my list just continues in priority. And it's something that you just aren't able to think when something like that happens.
1: Yeah.
0: And to keep that handy and to know that you've got it, at least you've already done the thinking ahead of time and it's written down. So you can, you know, in your, you know, fury of racing around, there is some clarity for you to help
1: Absolutely,
0: you.
1: Absolutely, yeah. Christine, that is such a great point to end on. Scott, you're nodding in approval.
2: Yeah, absolutely.
1: Make that list so that you can quickly read it as opposed to try to formulate it the moment.
2: Absolutely. What a great bunch of callers you had today. You know, certainly speaking to, you know, people, you know, getting informed, getting prepared, and that's what this is all about, is sharing information, being prepared, having a plan, and then being able to follow it when an emergency happens. So,
1: well, thanks for answering the questions and lending your insight. Thanks for coming in.
2: Thanks for having us on.
1: And Glenn, thanks for coming on the air with us via phone. Appreciate your time as well.
3: Thanks for having me.
1: Glenn McGilvery, who is the Managing Director of the Institute for Catastrophic Loss Reduction, also the Board Vice Chair of the Wildfire Resilience Consortium of Canada, and in the Halifax studio, Scott Tingley, the Manager of Forest Protection with the Nova Scotia's Department of Natural Resources. That's the show. Tomorrow we're back, and we're going to be talking about accessibility in your community. What changes are needed? What's your community getting right? And where is it missing the mark? That's tomorrow's show. I'm Bob Murphy. Thanks for joining us. Have a good afternoon.
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6: Patricia Cornwell is a world-renowned crime writer. Her experience comes from years in the forensics field, working in a medical examiner's office, and her new memoir reminds us that sometimes life can be stranger than fiction.
7: This is CBC News. It's 1 o'clock. Good afternoon. I'm Cassie Williams. Here's what's making news in the Maritimes. Nova Scotia Premier Tim Houston is shuffling his cabinet and giving up the energy portfolio. Houston announced today that Marco McLeod, the ministerial assistant for the energy department, is taking over as energy minister. The premier had previously given the portfolio to himself to emphasize its importance to government. Tory Rushton is back in charge of natural resources. Susan Corkum-Greek takes over the social development file, and Brian Wong will be minister of advanced education. The body of a man who went missing while ice fishing in Belle Isle, Nova Scotia in March has been found. On March 10th, first responders were called to a report that two men, aged 73 and 77, failed to return from ice fishing near Littlebrook Lane. One of the missing men was found dead the next day. Last Friday, officers were called after a body was found on the shore of the Annapolis River, not far from where the fishers went missing. The medical examiner confirmed the remains were those of the missing man. On PEI, Abiquate First Nation has formed its own economic development corporation. It's called the Abiquate Connects Incorporated and aims to seek out and support new economic opportunities.

0: Bestsellers to her credit, Patricia Cornwell has become one of the world's most successful crime writers, selling hundreds of millions of copies of her work to readers across the globe. But behind that precision and procedural detail is something more personal. And in Patricia's new memoir, True Crime, she turns her investigative lens inward, examining a life spent trying to understand how things happen and what it costs to insist on knowing. Patricia Cornwell joined me for this conversation from her home in Boston. Just a note before we begin, our conversation touches on topics including depression and suicide. Please listen with care. Hi, Patricia. How are you doing?
1: I'm fine. It's so nice to be here. Thank you.
0: No, thank you for joining us. As I mentioned, you've spent your whole career working from evidence, that which can be seen and tested and known. And this is a bit of a different turn for you to turn that lens on yourself and release a memoir. What made you want to do that at this point in your career?
1: I'd always said that I probably would never write my memoir. And if I did, it would be no time soon. But not even a year and a half ago, I was sent a script that was proposed for a possible show based on my life. And I read it. And I didn't recognize stuff about me because there isn't much out there about my history, nothing that's a definitive that tells you about my life. And so I thought, I'll just do a treatment that gives some biographical information. And I thought, if the story wants to be told, it's going to start happening as I put my hands on the keyboard. If it doesn't want to be told, I'll quit. And I thought, where would it start? I knew I had to start with the scene when I woke up that snowy morning and my mother was burning up all her clothes in the fireplace.
0: Why was it so clear, do you think, that that was the moment to depart from in writing a memoir?
1: Because that was the crescendo in my mother's own life when everything just went off the rails. It had been simmering for a long time by her having episodes where she would be very depressed and lock herself in the bedroom like she did down in Florida when we were little kids. But when she escaped us from Miami to that little town in North Carolina when I was seven. The thing that's so crazy about it is the reason she moved to that town where she'd never been in her whole life, all because she'd heard Billy Graham preach in South Florida. And she became a Christian and very religious after that. And she decided to move us where he lived because she thought we'd be safe there because Miami wasn't safe. And after I'd been molested when I was five, there was no way she was going to stay there anymore. So she wanted to flee and get away from my father, too. So the reason that was so important is you roll ahead a year and a half later, she is in the midst of a psychotic depressive episode. There were a lot of things, aggravating factors, but that was when everything totally fell apart. And she tried to walk us up the mountain in the snow and give us to the Graham family. She didn't know them. She'd moved there because of them, but she'd never met them. And we'd only been there a year and a half. And so their caretaker saw this woman with little kids out in the snow on streets that were barely walkable because it was such a bad blizzards we'd been having. One of my brothers was carrying a toy clipper ship that mom had taken off the wall. So the whole scene looked bizarre. So the Graham's caretaker was coming down in his Jeep because he'd been plowing the roads. And he stopped and he said, "Mrs. Daniels, where are you going?" He says, "Well, I'm going up to the Grahams. They're expecting us." Well, he knew that wasn't true. He knew something was wrong. So he said, "Well, why don't you guys hop in the Jeep? I'll take you on up there. You can't walk up there. It's way too far and way too steep." So he did. So Ruth opens her door to four perfect strangers, one of who's in the midst of a psychotic break. And she's supposed to figure out what to do with this because mm-hmm. Mom handed her a note and gave us to them, said, "Please raise my children in your kingdom." And that changed the trajectory of my life. Because then I ended up becoming very good friends with Ruth. She became like my mother figure. She gave me an opportunity to write my first book by letting me do her biography when I was not qualified for that. I'd never written one. Ruth took a chance on me. She's the one who encouraged me to be a writer. And so my mom burning the clothes, as awful as that was, had she not taken us up the mountain that day, my life would not have been the same. I don't even know what would have happened to me, honestly.
0: There's so much in that story, that links to things that you'd lived through before that moment of your mom taking you up the mountain in the snow, the burning of the clothes, this meeting initially with Ruth, Billy Graham's wife. And how things kind of went off from there. I want to stay a little bit, though, on something you mentioned, the fact that your mom kind of ran away from Florida to Montreat, that she was running towards the fact that this is where Billy Graham lived, where he preached from.

0: fabulous.
1: Mm-hmm. You mentioned earlier kind of how remarkable it was that Ruth Graham was so open to welcoming these people into her home that she didn't know from Adam, right? Like that you just kind of showed up and she had that warmth and that energy. How has your sort of feeling about that maybe shifted over time? Because I feel like as a kid, you know, you're so grateful to have that experience. And then you think perhaps as an adult, that could have been risky for her. That something that, you know, you mentioned, like some people would have called the police.
0: Yeah. Right. Well, one of the things about Ruth and that is so unusual, I say is, I know she's not here anymore, but one of the things that was so unusual, I never saw her afraid of anything, ever. Whether it was a rattlesnake coiled in the yard or somebody threatening to, you know, sending threat letters that they were going to murder her husband and then come do something awful to her, whatever, I never, ever saw her afraid of anything. The only thing that ever stressed her out that I remember is when she decided to let me write her biography. And then once she got into it, oh my God, it was, I did not realize until I wrote my own memoir, what a sacrifice it was for her to let me invade her privacy that way. Because it was hard enough for me to invade my own privacy. And imagine how she felt when I was going through all her journals and her letters and then hooking her up to a tape recorder and questioning her about everything. And she got increasingly distressed because a tremendous amount of pressure and time and exhaustion. And I'm relentless. I mean, I'm a handful. You know, I come up there, let's get to work. And it's like, well, I'm in bed. I just had my hip replaced. Come back in an hour.
1: Mm-hmm.
0: So she did things that other people wouldn't do. It sounds really strange, but, you know, some of the very best parts of my Scarpetta character are in many ways are her. Because that's what she's like. Scarpetta and Ruth are very similar, except that they do totally different things. But they're both crusaders. They're not afraid of anything. They will come to the rescue, and they also will fix something that's broken if they can, and they'll figure out what happened, and they'll take care of a danger. She was something.
1: Yeah.
0: And I'm so lucky I got to meet someone like that in this life, because I've never met anybody like her since. And I don't think I'd have the Scarpetta character had I not known Ruth. And you take the spirit of Ruth, and you add it to the intellect and the career brilliance of what Dr. Fierro does, and you put those elements together, and that's who you come up with is Kay Scarpetta, somebody like that.
1: Yeah.
0: It's not that so much that Ruth was like a huge mentor for my writing, as much as that she made me feel like I mattered, because I couldn't help but think, if this woman would pay attention to me, when she could be with anybody in the world, including the Queen of England, anybody, then maybe I'm not so hopeless. Why does she like me? Why does she think I have promise? And she somehow made me believe that I was worthwhile. That was the greatest gift. And I remember when we were adults, you know, when I was older, and I would tell her sometimes about how awful it was staying with the foster mother and how, you know, here I'd been at Ruth's house one minute and then I'm with this lady the next, and how terrible it was. Because when I was with her son recently, and we were talking about it, and he said, did you ever tell Mama about Mrs. Saunders and what it was like staying there? I said, yeah, I did. And he said, what'd she say? I said, well, your mother never said bad things about people. She didn't say anything about it. But what she said was, I should have kept you.
1: Mm.
0: And I think she always felt that way. I think she felt bad that she had to send those three kids back down the mountain. But I imagine that broke her heart because she didn't want to do that. But what was she going to do? She had to. And it wasn't her fault that the place, we were so lucky that a family took us in, or we would have ended up, you know, social services, which is what my father tried to do, he sent plane tickets, was going to fly us down to Florida. And the plan was he was putting the three kids in three separate foster homes, probably so that when Mom got out, she wouldn't have us anymore. He wanted her to commit suicide. I think that's what he was angling for, to be honest. And she probably would have if that had happened. But Billy Graham stopped it. He got a judge to do a court order that the kids weren't, we weren't allowed to leave the state. So my father, the brilliant attorney, was foiled. He hated Billy Graham after that. Oh, one of the funniest things ever was when I had this big book party in London in 1993 and Ruth came and Dad was there. Dad, I introduced the two of them and he said one word and turned around and walked away.
1: Wow.
0: I cannot believe this. You are meeting Ruth Graham, the wife of the man that foiled you in your evil plan. That was really something.
1: Mm-hmm. What did that feel like for you to have those two people

It's 1:30 right now, cloudy and 9 degrees in Halifax. We've got a light rain shower and plus 5 in Sydney. Cloudy and 13 in Fredericton and cloudy and 9 degrees in Charlottetown. I'm Cassie Williams. Here's what's making news. It has been a busy day for news out of Ottawa. Mark Carney has announced that his government is in negotiations with Swedish company Saab to purchase new global eye surveillance planes. The Prime Minister says the deal will also involve Bombardier, which will create around 3,000 jobs in Canada. Carney also thanks Stephen Guilbeault for his service. The former environment minister is set to announce his resignation as a member of parliament later today. Federal Energy Minister Tim Hodgson is in BC today. He's announcing details of a major LNG deal between Canada and Germany. A floating export facility off the coast of Prince Rupert has been proposed. And Nova Scotia Premier Tim Houston is shuffling his cabinet today, giving up the energy portfolio. Regional news at 2 o'clock. Here's the forecast from Tina Simkin. Tonight, mostly cloudy skies with showers. We've got lows between 6 and 11 degrees with light easterly winds and fog patches overnight. Tomorrow morning, fog patches, mainly cloudy with showers throughout the day. Highs between 9 and 17, easterly winds 20.

0: is about, I think, these kinds of like differences of memory. And one of the things that your character Anne discovers after her father passes away at the outset of the novel is these old letters that reveal a bunch of things about her father's past that she didn't know. Namely, that he was originally from North Korea and then moved to South Korea around the time of the Korean War. And also that he had a younger brother that was left behind in North Korea that he then never saw again. Why did you want to include that particular element in the story?
1: I find it very interesting in the 20th century how much trauma and war there was in Southeast Asia. Korea had the war, Laos had the war, Vietnam had the war, China had the Cultural Revolution. There's just so much packed layers of trauma that these immigrants came into Canada with. And then they had kids. And the kids were told, you have everything. You have no reason to be sad or depressed. And these parents oftentimes, if they came from a Confucian culture, didn't have a language for trauma. You know, they just kind of ignored it or repressed it. So particularly for Korea, there was a Korean War. And prior to the Korean War, my parents, so my grandparents, had the Japanese occupation. So my grandparents were told, you know, you can't speak Korean anymore. You have to learn Japanese in school and you have to have a Japanese name. And they were trying to annihilate Korean culture. So my grandparents then raised my parents, who were coming of age during the Korean War. And then my parents had me. And so here I am, you know, being able to eat three meals, never having to worry about shoes or food, and being told, you're so lucky, you have it all. And yet, you know, when I became a parent, a book that really resonated with me was Dan Siegel's Parenting from the Inside Out. And it's basically a book saying, you become the best parent when you deal with your own kind of baggage or history or trauma. And if my grandparents and my parents had no language for that, it just kind of seeps over to the third generation. And I found a lot of what I experienced very similar to other second generation Korean Canadian kids, Korean American kids from that huge wave of diaspora that came in the 70s and 80s. You know, there's just a lot that I wanted to explore.
0: Yeah. There's both what you're talking about, which is sort of this maybe lack of understanding that there are still things that can be difficult about growing up, coming of age, even when you're not experiencing these sort of big social and cultural traumas, like living through war, living through something like the Cultural Revolution. But then there's also these strong expectations that we see sometimes immigrant parents having for their children of there's such great aspirations of what those kids' lives are going to be like that can translate into a really strong pressure. In the case of Anne and her brother Charles, what is the exact pressure that they're facing?
1: So Korean culture is very Confucius, and Confucianism is very much a culture of obeying the patriarch, of ensuring harmony among group dynamics. And with children, they're always given a script. This is how you will live your life, according to the patriarch, your father. So I just find it very interesting when you have that kind of mentality, and then you're in Canada or America, and we're being told, be an individual, follow your passions, follow your dreams. And that goes against the Confucian culture of obey your parents and do what they expect of you. Anne is told, you like to read, become a lawyer. And Anne goes, okay. And Charles is told, you know, you're smart, you're good with your hands, become a doctor. And he says, no, I want to follow my dreams, my passions, which is a very Western kind of way of thinking. And I really just wanted to ante that up.
0: Yeah. When we meet Charles, it's interesting because we see him in both parts of this dual timeline, right? So in the past timeline, we see him as this incredibly bright young person. He's a bit of a computer genius. He was, for a period of time, this high-achieving, ideal eldest son. But then in the present-day timeline, he's just gotten out of rehab. He's struggling with some ongoing addiction and substance use issues. What went into, I guess, crafting him specifically as a character? Somebody who has this almost fall from grace, in a way, you could argue, arc as the eldest son who failed to meet some of those lofty expectations.
1: Yeah, so Confucian culture is focused on the eldest son. So your retirement depended on if you could produce a son. If you did produce a son,

novel is called Inheritance, and she joined me in our Toronto studio. If you love listening to Bookends, don't you think you might also want to watch Bookends? Bookends has a brand new collection on CBC Gem where

And we've got just a bit of time to update you on some climate stories in the news right now. There are concerns about what kind of summer Canada will experience given the presence of a strong El Niño event. Scientists are already warning about the potential for extreme heat and drought. But now, there's also a bit of good news attached to El Niño.

natural gas facility in BC is one step closer to being built as Germany has stepped up as a buyer. Markham Hislop from Energy Media will explain the latest. First, though, Canadian country star Gord Bamford will be in the province for the Rogersville Country Music Festival on June the 27th. Here he is with Canadian Dirt.

British Columbia. Well, coming up in the next hour of Shift, we'll look at the province's plan to create an advocate for residential and small business energy concerns. The CBC's Jacques Poitras has been looking at that story. He will join us. We're also going to find out about Reach for the Top. The kids' quiz show is having its national tournament in Moncton over the weekend. We will speak with the host.

0: than not. But as you know, public opinion will shift. We won't be able to meet some of the commitments we've made. It's inevitable in politics. People will start questioning what we're doing or not doing. The Prime Minister would often say it's not about skating to where the puck is. You have to be able to skate to where the puck will be. And I think just looking at how things are right now, in my view, is a mistake.
1: Where will you be going next? Can you tell us?
0: It's not because I don't want to answer. It's because I can't. I don't know. Whatever it is, I can tell you that it will continue to be around climate change and nature conservation. But exactly what it will be, I just don't know right now.
1: Stephen Guilbeault, I appreciate this. Thank you.
0: Thank you very much, Noah.
2: We reached Stephen Guilbeault in Ottawa.

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1: Hi, I'm Colleen Kitz-Gauguin. Tomorrow is Gardening Day on the show, and George Scott of Scott's Nursery will be here in the

0: last half hour to take your gardening questions. You can email those questions now, info@amfredericton@cbc.ca, or call us just after 8. And tomorrow, a conversation with longtime writer and arts advocate Nancy Bauer. 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Information morning from Fredericton.
1: The CBC News is next. Coming up in an hour, it's Ideas with

0: Arthur, King of the Britons, your Knights of the Round Table shall have a task to make them an example in these dark times.
1: Good idea, O Lord.
0: Of course it's a good idea! Behold, Arthur, this is the Holy Grail. Look well, Arthur, for it is your sacred task to seek this grail. That is your purpose, Arthur. The quest for the Holy Grail.
2: That, of course, is an animated god speaking to the members of Monty Python in their classic film Monty Python and the Holy Grail. Their adaptation takes some liberties with the original story, but it does serve as an example of how the tales of King Arthur have endured through the ages. That is why one item that's going up for auction is so spectacular. In a few weeks, Christie's Auction House will put up a rare copy of a medieval manuscript containing some of those Arthurian tales, including the quest for the Holy Grail. The

0: Last night, Oleksandra Oleynikova played a career-defining match, but afterwards, she just wanted to talk about her opponent. The Ukrainian tennis player won her first Grand Slam match on Tuesday, defeating Elena Pradonkina in the first round of the French Open. Ms. Pradonkina is playing under a neutral flag because she's Russian, and as a Ukrainian, Ms. Oleynikova took issue with that.
1: When I play, I'm professional and I'm doing my work. One day I can win, the other day I can lose, and I mean, this is a part of my job. But the thing is, it doesn't affect me on the court. But we need to understand that this match and making a show from this, it's not fair. I can show you what the Russians did during the attack with the tennis court. You can see what's happening to the tennis courts in Ukraine. Many of our athletes went to the war to defend Ukraine. They died. Someone

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1: Across four continents and 13 countries, the world's most elite athletes will compete in intense, high-level events in the Diamond League. Watch Marco Arop, Femke Bol, Julian Alfred, Faith Kipyegon, and Karsten Warholm push their limits across 15 different events. 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
2: The city of Alexandria has been the source of invention, innovation, and beauty for millennia. Its ancient lessons about how to live together are still relevant today, coming up on Ideas.

textbook on geometry. There are other examples. Apollonius, who was known as the great geometer, he invented a handheld analog calculator, later known as the astrolabe, which literally means the taker of the stars, and would be advanced after him. And certainly Hypatia of Alexandria, who's one of the most significant female scholars of that era, whose story is rather tragic, but who certainly made advances in mathematics and philosophy.

Knowledge creation was a central part of Alexandria's identity. In his book, Alexandria, the City That Changed the World, writer and scholar Islam Issa lays out how knowledge gathering went on to become an important and sometimes aggressive policy. This is Ideas. I'm Nahla Ayed.

0: Xander believed knowledge was power. He wanted his namesake city to be a seat of learning. This drive fed the establishment of the Library of Alexandria, one of the largest and most important of the ancient world.
1: Well, the Letter of Aristeas, which is the first mention we have of the library in the 2nd century BC, says that Demetrius, who was the first librarian hired by Ptolemy I, was tasked with finding, and I quote, every book in the world. And that's the job description. So that is obviously not too selective, but as a concept, it's the idea that they could prescribe themselves as the caretakers of the world's knowledge. And so the ultimate library, if you like, could garner ultimate power.
0: In his book, Islam Issa describes the wheeling, dealing, and sometimes thieving that went into Alexandria's mission to be the book capital of the world.
1: So one of these was to write to different leaders around the world, and they did so and asked for any books to be delivered to them. There were some other interesting techniques, like searching anyone who enters the city. Every ship that came to the port was searched, not for contraband, but for books.
0: Wow.
1: If a book was found, it was taken to the library where it would be copied. And in all likelihood, the owner would probably get the copy back, not the original. There were other tactics, like sending agents around the region to collect books and bring them back to Alexandria. There was a stage even where they embargoed the export of papyrus because Pergamon was trying to compete in terms of getting books, and they didn't want others to be able to get as many books as them.
0: That was a rival city in Turkey.
1: Exactly, and that's where we get the term parchment, because they began to write in animal hides there. So there were lots of different ways of trying to acquire the books.
0: And some of those ways could be violent and expensive and maybe even aggressive.
1: Yes, there's a famous example where they asked Athens to borrow their prized possession, which was the original papyrus works of the three famous Greek tragedians, and they paid a huge deposit to borrow them, 15 talents, which is about 450 kilograms of gold today. And once the library had its hand on these, they weren't going back, and actually they just kept them and didn't mind paying the deposit. I guess it reached a stage where they had to figure out whether the relationship with that foreign government was worth doing such a thing, and it became a weighing game in that sense.
0: Extraordinary.
1: It also meant that there were obviously there was a black market, because if you want to acquire every

0: past simply can't erase it, because it's always part of the story of that place. The story of that place lives on. Then you have some places that are just so ordinarily part of everyday life in Alexandria that we almost forget how wonderful and historic they are. So we have the oldest planned street in the world that's still in use, and we have the oldest garden that's still in use. And both of those are places where people walk around casually, aware or unaware of the great history of the city.
1: Yeah.
0: I think that there is something about ideas that extends beyond the physical. We don't necessarily have to see it or touch it for it to be an idea. What makes us human is our ability to tell stories, to create art, to pass on histories. And so the idea itself doesn't have to be physically manifested in front of us for it to hold power and for it to hold significance.
1: There's a lot of hope contained in that answer.
0: I think there's a lot to be said about seeing the best in humanity and hoping that humanity can think of itself in that way, think of itself in a hopeful way. I think the moment where we lose hope is a really sad, sad moment.
1: Islam Aissa, thank you so much for coming in and talking to us about Alexandria. We really appreciate it.
0: It's a real pleasure. Thank you for having me.

I've been speaking with Islam Issa, professor of public humanities at Birmingham City University and author of Alexandria, the City That Changed the World. This episode is part of our ongoing series on significant port cities. 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This episode was produced by Pauline Holdsworth and Naheed Mustafa. Our web producer is Lisa Ayuso. Technical production, Sam McNulty and Danielle Duval. The senior producer is Nicola Lukšić. Greg Kelly is the executive producer of Ideas, and I'm Nala Ayer.

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2: Colm Tabin wrote the novel Brooklyn. That movie was nominated for an Oscar. He got to go to the ceremony, but didn't get to go to the main part because he didn't write the screenplay. He'll tell you there is a very big difference between the red carpet and the linoleum. He'll be here today with that story and a new collection of short stories.
3: From CBC News, The World This Hour, I'm Kaz Bovin. Ottawa has announced a deal to ship liquefied natural gas from BC's northern coast to supply Germany. It's being heralded as a major step in diversifying Canada's trading partners. But as Katie DeRosa reports, not everyone is celebrating.
4: The deal is for German energy company SEFA to buy 1 million metric tons of LNG every year from Cilicium's LNG. The proposed floating LNG facility in Niska Nation territory hasn't been built yet, but final investment decisions